0: Welcome to Stateside. I'm April Baer. Today, how one systemic computer glitch denied Medicaid coverage for thousands of people who desperately needed it.
1: The state of Michigan should have known that she was eligible for freedom to work, and it's because she was disabled. But the system did not recognize her disability, and so it just led to this cascade of consequences.
0: We're going to tell you that story later this hour, but first, if you know anyone who's involved in science or medical research, you may know that the last couple of years have been a roller coaster. You may have gotten a sense of this even if you don't have a connection to science, just from the news. The Trump administration's shakeup of federally funded research appears to be far from over. And this summer, the White House is attempting to fundamentally change the way that federal funding is managed for scientific research. What's hanging in the balance? Several billion dollars of research into natural systems, chemistry, medicine, and so much more. This has been deeply concerning to Michigan scientists who foresee a new level of politically minded control. Michigan Public's senior environment reporter Kate Furby joins me now. Hi, Kate.
2: Hey, April.
0: So this change is coming from President Trump's Office of Management and Budget. Just looking at the language, it seems like a small change. Can you explain for us what is said?
2: Yeah, it's a super dense document that has a lot of stuff packed in there. So it's a proposed rule that's going to revise what's called the Guidance for Federal Financial Assistance, but it would fundamentally change the way that scientific grants are managed. The rule says that it will improve transparency, accountability, and oversight, and ensure that American tax dollars are not wasted. But scientists are concerned that it's going to threaten the peer review process, create instability in federal funds, and create opportunities for arbitrary and maybe even erroneous grant terminations. It's going to limit international collaboration.
0: Can you maybe give us a little primer on how these traditions about science research funding have typically been made? This is not an area I'm up on.
2: Yeah, and I think to really understand the impact of this, we kind of have to peel back the curtain on how the science sausage actually gets made. So a big part of this, I think, is the peer review process. So scientists have this expert-to-expert review process where they submit an application for a grant, and then they actually have unrelated volunteer experts often to review the process itself. So scientists are reviewing each other. It'll be another scientist who's a cancer researcher who's not involved in this particular grant application will be reading the grant and evaluating it and writing down all the reasons why or why not this is good. This is a good idea to fund.
0: People who understand the field.
2: Yeah, it's they're running it themselves, kind of scientist to scientist.
0: So if these changes go into effect, when could we expect that they might be happening?
2: So it was supposed to, the language said it was going to go into effect October 1st, but the Senate did something interesting. They have effectively, at least temporarily, blocked the ruling by including it in their Continuing Appropriations Act.
0: So the Senate's not into this?
2: Not into it. Yeah. Not into it. As they should be, because the power of the purse, so to speak, belongs to Congress. Congress is supposed to be the one that controls the Treasury. And this, is OMB sort of trying to expand their power a bit. So Congress, but I guess it's important to say the Senate wrote it into their continuing appropriations bill, but it still has to get through the House. So the House and the Senate are going to come back together at the end of recess and talk about this.
0: What are you hearing from researchers in Michigan about this possible change?
2: Yeah, so I talked to a few researchers, and then this rule also went through public comment. So the scientists have a lot to say about this. I talked to Katie Edwards, a professional of social work at the University of Michigan, and here's what she had to say.
3: This to me is not about saving money. It's not about doing good science. It's about funding things that the administration thinks are worth funding and not other things.
2: Scientists are concerned that this is going to place increased political pressure on science. So I told you about peer review. So this proposed rule is going to make peer review a secondary thing. And actually, it has language that explicitly says that the decisions will be made by political appointees, not the peer review itself.
0: Did you speak to anyone who maybe had a grasp on what the long-term implications of this might be?
2: Yeah, so there's actually a lot of concern with Michigan scientists specifically. Long-term research is super important everywhere, but the Great Lakes in particular, scientists are concerned that it's going to affect these long-term data sets we have that help us manage and protect the Great Lakes. So one scientist I talked to, Danny Jones from the University of Michigan, had this to say when I talked to them.
4: If it becomes harder to sustain these observing systems and these international partnerships, we'll gradually lose our ability to understand and predict what's happening in the lakes. It won't be a big flashy failure necessarily. It probably would look more like just a slow degradation of our ability to observe the lakes, understand, predict, and actually make smart, informed decisions about how to manage them.
2: The lakes are inherently international, inherently collaborative, and also these long-term data sets are critical. And so that is kind of part of what's at stake for this rule.
0: Right. So you said that there was an opportunity for researchers and just plain folks to weigh in. I kind of got from the way you said that, that there were a lot of comments.
2: There were almost 500,000 public comments submitted.
0: Wow.
2: Now, you know, they actually have to kind of go through all of the comments and respond to them. So not all of those have been posted yet. So I'm just going to read, like, there's like a fraction of what people had to say, but Michigan scientists specifically were worried that it would seriously interfere with efforts to restore fisheries. It was described as disastrous. Someone said it threatens not only the work to understand our Great Lakes, but also the collaborations that are necessary to ensure that the lakes and people stay healthy. Essential infrastructure is at stake, livelihoods and health. People are not happy.
0: And our research universities were even commenting on this? That's not something you see every day.
2: Yeah, University of Michigan submitted a letter, said it would hinder key elements of American innovation. And, you know, they said that OMB's stated goals, it said it wouldn't achieve those either. Transparency, accountability, efficiency, those, they're saying that'll actually set us back in that respect. And that it was a shift from the prioritization of merit review, the peer review I was talking about, to non-expert political appointees. And they are worried it will jeopardize decades of American leadership.
0: Kate, can we back up a minute to the procedural aspect of how this is playing out? The Senate, you know, put some very specific language into its bill to fund the government to sort of tie the Office of Management and Budget's hands to stave off from this happening. But did you say there's still a chance that this could move forward in December?
2: Yeah. I think, like, maybe the way we hear about this the most is how, like, we often hear, like, oh, the government's going to shut down if they don't pass this bill, right?
0: Right.
2: So kind of like, this is what we're talking about, and this is where it's kind of gotten written in. And just to take a step back for a second. So, like, every year Congress appropriates a certain amount of money. And then it is part of OMB's job to apportion those amounts of money to federal agencies that then further allocate to specific programs or grants, for example. But because OMB has this new proposed rule that's trying to expand its authority and power over science priorities, the Senate has pushed back. And so they've written into their bill that the ruling cannot be finalized. And

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1: I just assumed that there is a political aspect to it already. I mean, is it possible that this change, if it happens, would make an inherently political process more transparent, with one administrator, you know, saying the buck stops with me and taking the responsibility for funding decisions?
2: You know, I mean, I think science is inherently political in the same way that it's inherently human. Like, it can't be perfectly objective. It's run by people. However, it does not want to be political. Scientists are invested in trying to find the truth in the world. And the more I talk to them, the more excited they are to be like, hey, here's this thing I discovered. I really want to share it with you. This will take some of that away from them. It'll give political appointees more power. And the thing is that science is occurring on a time scale outside of elections, too. So there's this instability that's created if every 2 or 4 years you're dramatically swinging back into what you're allowed to do. Then how is a scientist able to plan more than a couple years in advance? And people's careers and livelihoods are at stake here. In addition, like, the things that we want to know about the world do not exist at these timescales either. When I talked to Danny Jones, the research scientist at the University of Michigan, they had this really great analogy. So they were basically like, if you want to make a medical decision, which let's not forget that medicine is science. So you want to make a medical decision. You want that decision to happen between you and your team of medical professionals, right? Like, you don't actually want the governor of your state to, like, come in and be involved, like, to, like, have an opinion. Maybe you voted for the governor. Maybe you like the governor. That doesn't mean that you want the governor to decide what your treatment should be. And so for me, that kind of just, that's exactly how it boils down.
1: Michigan Public's senior environment reporter, Kate Furby. Kate, thank you.
2: Thanks, April.
1: We're going to break for just a moment. After that, the tales the bricks can tell us.
3: If we don't look with excitement and interest and intrigue at everything around us, then you just live somewhere.
1: We've got an incredible story out of Chicago about the secrets locked into our built environment. We'll be right back with that. You're with Stateside.
0: 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I'm Rebecca Hector. Good evening.
4: I'm Indira Lakshmanan. As a teenager, David Hogg survived the Parkland, Florida school shooting and became a political activist. Now he's 26, and he says young progressives want more people like themselves in state legislatures and Congress. We talk with him about what the Democratic Party can do to make that happen in November. Next time on Here and Now.
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0: In Michigan Public weather tonight, a chance of showers and thunderstorms, lows in the low to mid-60s. Tomorrow, a mix of sun and clouds. West and mid-Michigan could get some morning rain, highs around 80. Michigan Public is 91.7 in Ann Arbor, Detroit, 91.1 in Flint, 91.3 in Port Huron, 89.7 in Lansing, and 104.1 in Grand Rapids. 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
1: This is Stateside. I'm April Baer. Have you ever wondered about the kinds of stories that our homes, our schools, the places we work, what stories would they tell if they could talk? I've certainly felt tempted to go to the library and dig up what I can about the place where I live and the people who lived there before me. But one thing I never thought about is what I could learn from the actual structures that make up these places. Maybe that brick that closely hangs from your front is from half a century ago. What about the way it's made and the way it's placed? Could that tell us a story about what the people at the time were thinking and experiencing? Our friends at Points North from Interlochen Public Radio get into it with a brick historian,

0: about the things we can learn from our structures. Take a listen.
1: Hello.
2: Hi.
1: Good, how are you?
2: Good.
1: What's the name for your tickets?
2: Yeah.
3: This is Will Quam.
1: Elizabeth?
2: Yes.
1: There you are. Thanks
2: for
1: coming.
2: Okay, yeah, glad to be here.
1: Good. That's the right attitude to have about Brooks.
3: Will is standing with a group of people on a sidewalk in Chicago. He's about to lead a tour of brick.
1: You guys live in Chicago?
4: Lakeview.
1: Great, great brick neighborhood. Great brick neighborhood.
3: Will runs a business called Brick of Chicago. He gives these walking tours of brick in different neighborhoods around the city. Basically, this guy really, really loves brick. And he wants you to love it, too.
1: All right, everybody. We are going to go ahead and get started. If you want to gather up over here facing this beautiful wall. My name is Will Quam. I'm an architecture photographer and historian. And for 10 years now, I've been obsessed with Chicago's bricks and its neighborhoods and all the wonderful, weird things that make this city what it is.
3: This is Points North, a podcast about the land, water, and inhabitants of the Great Lakes. I'm Dan Wanshura. Today on the show, how Will Quam got obsessed with brick and how he tries to make you obsessed, too.
1: It is that dare of, you don't think this can be interesting. It is.
3: Producer Ryan Schnurr tagged along on one of his tours to find out.
5: I need to tell you up front, this tour is not just about brick. I mean, it is about brick, but it's also about history and culture and geography and all the messy things brick reveals about a place. It starts like this. 25 people standing around staring at a brick wall. And I have to say, it's a pretty interesting wall. If you're imagining a sort of plain red brick, this is not that. It's rougher and more colorful. Pinks, yellows, oranges, browns.
1: This is what is called common brick. It's particular Chicago common brick.
5: There are basically two major categories of brick in Chicago. Common brick and face brick. Common brick was made right here in the city.
1: Out of our abundant clays that were absolutely riddled and filled with junk. Stones and pebbles and minerals that make some orange, some yellow, some brown, and all these pockmarks to soak up so much soot. So much so that it was considered to be the ugliest brick in the entire world.
5: So you see common brick mostly on the sides and the back of a building.
1: And so we imported brick, nice bricks, to cover the fronts of our buildings, to hide our shame.
5: This is the other brick, face brick. It came from all over the country. Different cities have different kinds of clay, which means different kinds of brick. Detroit's are rustic orange to deep burgundy. Milwaukee's are cream-colored. Philadelphia's are a classic smooth red. So Chicago is a collage of all these different places. Today, Will is giving his brick tour in the neighborhood of Old Town. It's a few miles north of downtown Chicago.
1: All right, we're going to go over this way to the red brick apartment building.
5: It's this old Victorian from the 1800s. Old Town has a lot of them. The face brick on these Victorians is often a kind of red press brick. Smooth, consistent color.
1: Old Town is now frozen, visually, in those early days of the 1870s and the 1880s. But all throughout, there are still these little bits and pieces of all these other eras and people who came through.
5: Take that first wall. The only reason we see those, quote, ugly common bricks is because all these artists moved in the 1920s and removed the red face brick to expose the Chicago common.
1: They loved it. It was real and honest and truth and earthy. So that's what they put on the front of the building.
5: It's the kind of story Quam tells throughout the tour.
6: How did you hear about this? Or are you, like, big brick fans coming into this? Or did you know anything about brick before?
7: I'm into brick.
5: Abby Hirschman and Matt Mogensen live nearby. They said they took the tour to learn more about the neighborhood.
7: I'm from St. Louis, and St. Louis is covered in, like, beautiful red brick. And he's from Milwaukee, which is, like, all that, like, white-yellow brick.
8: Right.
7: So it's cool to see the in-between here.
8: We also live on the edge of Old Town down there, so it was personal and cool to learn more about the history of the area.
5: It's personal for Will, too. This whole thing started when he moved from Minnesota to Chicago in 2014 to teach theater. He taught a bunch of after-school programs all over the city. So he's traveling around every day from neighborhood to neighborhood. And he starts to notice that the brickwork in Chicago is kind of interesting.
1: It was kind of this incredible thing where You get the same building in Chicago built side by side over and over and over again, but the brick is what changes.
5: It wasn't some big epiphany. He was just noticing more than anything. Same sort of building design, different bricks. And then he read a book called On Looking. It was by a cognitive scientist named Alexandra Horowitz. And basically, she wrote about taking these walks around her neighborhood in New York City with different kinds of experts. A geologist, an artist, a sound designer.
1: And tries to see the world the way that they see it.
5: What could a geologist see that she didn't? How would it shift and refocus her attention? Would she notice new things?
1: And I was like, I love that.
5: Now Will was curious. What would an architect or photographer see when they looked at brick?
1: And you start to see that, oh, it's not all red. It's not all red rectangle. It can be blue and purple and brown and have crazy textures and be in these patterns. There's so much more going on.
5: He started snapping photos with his phone and posting them on Instagram on an account he called Brick of Chicago, a kind of riff on the popular account Humans of New York.
1: I would finish teaching, you know, this hour-long after-school class somewhere, and then I just wander around and take pictures. And it allowed me to engage with and explore every part of the city.
6: What was the first photo you took for the Brick of Chicago account?
1: It was my apartment. It was the corner of my apartment. A yellow brick building that had what I now know is vertical scratch brick, so brick with these sort of vertical channels cut into it.
5: It's got rows of vertical grooves lined up next to each other, like the lines in a barcode. It was used a lot in the early 1900s.
1: And the corner of the angled bay windows were these limestone blocks.
6: That you'd never looked at before.
1: Yeah, yeah.
6: And then you're looking at it now.
1: I'm looking at it, yeah.
6: For the first time.
5: Turns out, Will wasn't the only person interested in brick. People started following his Instagram account. Hundreds, then thousands. And they were asking him questions.
1: And the people would be like, well, I'm seeing this pattern. What's that? I'd be like, I don't know. And so I said, just like read Wikipedia and start looking into things.
5: And what he found was that brick revealed so much about Chicago's history.
1: It's like going abroad and suddenly being able to understand the language everyone's speaking, except it's suddenly being able to understand what is happening on every single building around you. All right, this is St. Michael's Catholic Church. You know it's Saturday because there's a wedding at St. Michael's. There's a wedding here every single Saturday all year long.
5: Case in point, St. Michael Church. It's this beautiful, ornate, Romanesque building. Tall spire, arched windows. It's made of limestone and brick.
1: The original church was a wood church, and in the 1860s, they started construction on a brick church, finishing it just in time for the Great Fire to sweep through and knock everything but the side walls down.
5: St. Michael used to be the tallest building in Chicago, and it was one of only a few buildings to survive the fire that consumed the city in 1871. Well, the brick parts did. After the fire, St. Michael was rebuilt.
1: But what you see today is not exactly that same church.
5: It got a facelift in 1913. And he could tell, of course, because of the brick.
1: If it was 1870s, it would be probably that smooth red pressed brick.
5: Like the Victorians.
1: Instead, what it is this beautiful brown, purpley, bluey brick.
5: Iron spot brick. It comes from clay with a lot of iron pyrite.
1: And when it's fired, the impurities at the surface burst and speckle and vitrify, turn to glass across the face of the brick. And what that means, too, if we go over here, is when you get up close to the wall and touch it, what you're seeing is iron. All those specks and spots is metal on the face of the brick. Architects in the early 20th century loved this iron spot brick because it looked so earthy and real compared to those older generation of red, perfect bricks.
5: Frank Lloyd Wright even used iron spot brick on his prairie-style homes.
1: It's also my favorite kind of brick. If you take my Rogers Park tour, you can actually see my favorite wall of my favorite brick and my favorite brick on my favorite wall of my favorite brick.
5: He holds up a picture of a wall with iron spot brick. All 25 of us come in closer. And right in the middle of the image is a brick with a splash of blue and purple across the front, like a hot flame.
1: That one right there. That one right there. You get it. You get it. It's like an oil slick on water. It's just so full of life.
8: to be on the lookout for iron spot brick everywhere now. Just call it out. See the little gray hues.
5: Matt and Abby say they're already seeing their neighborhood differently, with expert eyes. They're seeing the hidden common brick. They're seeing the different face brick.
8: And now I can not unsee it on every building.
6: I feel like every time I go on a tour like this, it's a good way to become insufferable to everyone else around you. You know, then you're walking around.
8: Can't wait. Can't wait till the parents come visit. We're going to inundate them with brick facts.
5: When Will first began giving tours in 2018, he was doing just a few per month in the summer. It was all pretty low key. He'd post about them on neighborhood Facebook groups.
1: And I would bring some bricks in my bed, a backpack, because I had started collecting them.
6: So and you're carrying around these physical bricks.
1: Yeah, like three or four in a backpack.
6: How much does a brick weigh?
1: Too much.
6: Yeah.
1: But those early tours were very much like, we are only talking about bricks. And I'm going to teach you all about bricks.
5: Then COVID hit. Teaching ground to a halt. No middle school theater. The brick tours moved online, and Will expanded his research beyond the building materials themselves. He was connecting the dots between design and era, but also the kinds of people who live there, and even the cultural and political landscape of the neighborhood.
1: And that was this sort of incredible, like, oh, wow.
5: It changed what he was doing with the tours.
1: And that's one where I really started pulling in a lot of these stories that I was finding. And that, people really enjoyed that.
6: So the brick is like an...
1: It's a gateway drug.
6: It's a gateway drug. It's an on-ramp.
1: Yeah, exactly.
5: In 2021, theater started up at schools again, and Will went back to teaching. But it wasn't the same.
1: The spark was kind of gone, you know, around it.
5: He was hooked on bricks, and the demand for tours was there, so he went full-time.
1: I still love the kids, and I miss the kids a lot. But I was like, you know what? This is what I'm going to do.
5: These days, he runs about 150 tours a year. The essence of the tour, he says, is story. The story of the neighborhood as told through brick.
1: So this here, my favorite streetscape in Chicago, or one of them. Notice the chop in the corner of the building here?
5: We're a block down from St. Michael Church. Will motions to a brick building. It's pretty plain overall, but the corner, or what would have been the corner, has been cut off at a 45-degree angle. And there's a reason.
1: We are standing in the middle of Ogden Avenue.
5: Or where Ogden Avenue used to be. It's gone now.
1: Ogden Avenue used to come right through here. Right through where we are.
5: Ogden ran diagonally across the grid of city blocks. And so when this brick building was constructed, a corner would have stuck out into the street. So they just angled the front. It's technically called a chamfer, if that helps you picture it. It probably doesn't. But anyway, the street was removed in 1968.
1: Now, 1968, the year they took out the street, is not quite coincidentally also the year the Chicago Housing Authority built the William Green Towers in Cabrini Green at Division and Ogden.
5: The housing project was about a mile down the road. It had low-income residents, most of them black, who had been excluded from other housing opportunities. The wealthy white people in Old Town didn't like being so close to that development.
1: And if you have developed and poured money into this historic neighborhood and you're terrified of your neighbors, what do? Take out the streets. Make it a lot harder for any of them to come where you don't want them.
5: Removing the street created a barrier between the north and south sides of Old Town. It became much more difficult to drive from one area to the other. It's not so obvious now. If Will hadn't pointed it out, most of us would never have guessed a street used to cut through here, and would have missed the story of racist urban planning that shaped this area. The last stop on the tour is a street corner with buildings showcasing different eras.
1: All right, so from this spot here, we can really see the full history of Old Town.
5: 1880s, 1920s, 1970s, and on and on. 250 years in a snapshot. And when the tour ends, people just kind of hang around, standing on the brick sidewalk, talking about bricks.
7: It's like cool to have someone like walking around and kind of like point out the different layers of time in all of these buildings. So
2: we live in New York, but I'm an architect, and so getting to know a new city through the architecture on the scale of not just a house but of a brick has been really cool.
4: I feel like I pass through areas and I'm just like, I don't really think about the historical aspect of things.
9: And also like a neighborhood that has so many different little pockets of times and styles is just really cool.
6: The assignment now, I think, is for everybody to find their own favorite brick.
10: Yeah, this is a good homework assignment.
11: Are you doing multiple of these tours with him? This is our second. We're going to do them all at some point.
10: Collect them all.
11: This is my new goal.
1: If we don't do this, if we don't look with excitement and interest and intrigue at everything around us, then you just live somewhere. But if you're going to be in the city and take part in the city, you celebrate the things that are still here and the people that are still here, and you know, tell these stories and like keep these stories alive. As long as you know how to see it, you can find it. And that, my friends, is the end of our tour. Thank you so much for joining me today.
3: That story was produced by Ryan Schnurr. Morgan Springer is our editor. Our senior producer is Ellie Katz. And I'm Dan Wanchura, host and executive producer. We got production assistance on this episode from Peter Payette. Special thanks to Travis Pope and Brianna Databaro at WBOI. Music by Blue Dot Sessions. Will Quam came out with a book this spring. It's called Fire and Clay: How Bricks Reveal the Hidden History of Chicago.
0: We're going to pause for just a moment now. After that, a woman from Brighton with a medical condition trying to work.
12: So I was in a unique position where I literally could not get health insurance if it were not for this, the program that I have through the Freedom to Work, which is returning to work with a disability. And that was literally my last hope.
0: That story's next. You're with Stateside. You're with Stateside this evening on Michigan Public. I'm Rebecca Hector.
13: The wisdom a reporter who's covered Lansing for decades and decades and decades has to share.
14: What I'd like people to know about the Capitol, not the building itself necessarily, but the concept of the Capitol is that, you know, they work for you. You're the boss. But like any good boss, you also got to know the business.
13: I'm Zoe Clark, a conversation with a new inductee into the Michigan Journalism Hall of Fame. That's on the next It's Just Politics from Michigan Public.
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0: In Michigan Public weather tonight, a chance of showers and thunderstorms. Lows in the low to mid-60s. It's 8:40. This is Stateside. I'm April Baer. A recent investigation from KFF Health News found that Deloitte-run systems has denied Medicaid to people with disabilities in Michigan. Reporting found that this was largely due to IT issues that have not properly assessed eligibility plans for people with disabilities. People like Marie Noon. Marie lives in Brighton. She was eligible for Medicaid through a program that provides coverage to disabled adults who work. But the state's computer system did not register that she is, in fact, disabled, and last year denied her application for Medicaid benefits. With the One Big Beautiful Bill Act about to significantly change Medicaid eligibility, these new laws may further strain the system. Marie has joined us now to talk about her experience with losing Medicaid. And we've also invited KFF senior correspondent Rachana Pradhan to talk about how the system has hurt Michiganders. Marie Noon, welcome.
12: Thank you. It's my pleasure.
0: And Rachana, thanks for being with us.
17: Thanks for having me.
0: Marie, let's start with you. More than 10 years ago, you got this diagnosis for adult onset Still's disease. This was a new condition for me reading up, but I understand the managing of it is pretty intense. Can you tell us a little bit about your condition and what it requires?
12: Yeah, so It shares a lot of similarities with like lupus and rheumatoid arthritis most commonly. It causes pain and swelling in the joints. It causes rashes. In fact, when I was first diagnosed, I had had a fever of 104 for over 2 weeks. And then the rash appeared and I couldn't even stand the like fabric touching my body. It was so incredibly painful. It's not easily managed with like one specific drug. It's kind of a whole combination of things that that you have to just find the one that works for you. Mine was a combination of medications and supplements that seems to have done the trick. But it was about 6 months initially where I couldn't even get out of bed. I just cried all day. It felt like my joints were literally being torn apart.
0: Yeah. Rachana went into some detail about how you'd been in and out of the hospital several times as your team was trying to get this nailed down for what was wrong with you. But I did get the sense that you are able and have been working for most of your adult life and for some time since your diagnosis. Is that right?
12: Yes. Yep. I've been working since I was 15 and also a busy mom. I have two kids who are grown now, but when I was first diagnosed, they were at their busiest, middle school and high school. So, and I was on all of their, you know, I was like the coaches and the, you know, the different things. I was very involved. So very busy at work, very busy with the kids. And then when I was diagnosed, my life was pretty much brought to a standstill until I mean, 6 months solid of zero improvement. So I was really terribly sick and couldn't do much of anything. And then it was like 8 years before it was managed well enough where I could go back to work. But I am now back to work full time and busy as ever.
0: And I think it may be a surprise to some people to know that there are folks who are on Medicaid who do hold down jobs. But I mean, this appears to be something that would be important to your being able to work, being able to manage your care.
12: Absolutely. It's the medications I take are very expensive. And with all of the things going on, especially right now, the cost of those can fluctuate by hundreds of dollars every month. It can be different all the time. And I never know if I'm going to have to go to a doctor's visit or a specialist or end up in the hospital. And most of the time, whenever I was in the hospital, it was for weeks at a time. So all of those things make it terribly important that I have medical coverage. Something interesting about that, though, when you have disability, you get Medicare from the date when your case begins. But when you go back to work, all of that cancels except for Part A. And you can't get insurance through anywhere else when you have Part A because you're covered under Medicare technically. And you can't cancel it because they will cancel your case retroactively back to the date when you applied, which created a catch-22. I could have insurance through my employer if my employer offered insurance, but they don't. If you try to get it through the marketplace, you can't because you don't qualify. So I was in a unique position where I literally could not get health insurance if it were not for the program that I have through the Freedom to Work, which is returning to work with a disability. And that was literally my last hope, to have health insurance.
0: Rachana, let's go over to you for just a minute. Your reporting has focused on a system through which the state government, in this case Michigan, tries to determine who's eligible for what and what kind of coverage program they belong in. And in this case, we're talking about a contractor called Deloitte that designs the technology used in these Medicaid services. When we say that Deloitte is supplying technology to states for Medicaid, can you maybe break down for us exactly what Deloitte is providing, what services it's creating?
17: Sure. So, and these things are complicated, as you pointed out. So what happens in every state in this country is when someone applies for Medicaid coverage, ultimately the state is the one that will say, okay, you're eligible or you are not eligible. But in the middle of that, those two bookends, is this messy, complex, complicated process of figuring that out, right? Are you or aren't you? And in that middle space is where consulting companies like Deloitte sit. Deloitte is a company that dominates this very important slice of government business, because at least 25 states have awarded this company contracts to run the IT systems that ultimately control access to safety net benefits, Medicaid, a lot of the time SNAP, otherwise known as food stamps and other things. So what they're doing is they are designing these complex data IT systems, implementing them, running them, maintaining them for state government, because state government is often under-resourced and they can't do this alone, especially with the volume of Medicaid enrollees in this country and the complicated factors that go into determining whether someone is eligible. As you can see with Marie's case, she told me, and an attorney who helped her told me, the state of Michigan should have known that she was eligible for Freedom to Work, and it's because she was disabled. But the system did not recognize her disability. And so it just led to this cascade of consequences that resulted in this denial letter that Marie got last year saying, sorry, no. And Michigan is not the only place where we've seen this happen.
0: Marie, how did you find out last year that you'd lost your Medicaid benefits?
12: I actually changed jobs, and I had an employer where my health insurance was through my employer. My new employer did not offer health insurance. So I went onto the marketplace and I applied for insurance, and I had it for about a month when I got a letter saying, you still have Medicare, so you're not eligible, and we're canceling your policy. So at that point, I was like, well, this has to be a mistake. I've been back to work for years. So then we're like, well, we'll just get this straightened out. So I called, and Medicare said, nope, you still have it, and you're eligible through 2029 to have that. And I said, well, I don't need it. Can I just cancel it? And they said, if you do, it cancels your case all the way back to the date you applied, which means you have to repay all of the medical and financial benefits you've received, which I received legitimately. So there I was, like, okay, well, if I can't do that, then what can I just get back on the full Medicare program? And they said, well, no, that you have to have a qualifying circumstance. And I said, well, I changed jobs. Shouldn't that qualify? And they said it would qualify if you were canceled from an employer's health plan, but you had the Affordable Care health insurance, and that doesn't qualify you as a qualifying circumstance. So no.
0: Holy bureaucratic nightmare.
12: It really was. And so I went down to the DHS office. I went to the Medicare office, and I explained, like, there has to be some way for me to get health insurance. I asked if I could get private health insurance, and I was told the premiums would be about $800 a month, and they won't cover pre-existing conditions. So that wouldn't have helped me anyway. And in both of those offices, they even got supervisors, and they were like, we're sorry. I can see what the problem is, but we can't fix this for you. I'm really sorry. And I had honestly given up at that point. And then I just randomly bumped into someone who said, well, you should try a lawyer because you definitely qualify. Something's wrong. And that's how I ended up finding the attorney who helped me. And she said she sent me the information about Freedom to Work and helped me with the language to start the appeals process. And I had to appeal two or three times before I finally had success and won the appeal and got the insurance coverage. But I was without insurance coverage all that time.
0: If you're just joining us, my guests today are Brighton resident Marie Noon, who is a working person and disabled, and whose coverage through Medicaid was canceled due to an IT failure. And Rachana Pradhan, who reports for KFF Health News. Rachana, can you tell us a little bit about how you've seen similar situations playing out across the country? I mean, how did you come to realize that this eligibility issue repeating was due to an IT problem?
17: Well, first, I should say, you know, my colleagues, Samantha Liss is one of the other reporters on the story with me, and she and I have been pursuing this topic, like I said, for at least 2 years. We started looking at it probably in 2023 because we knew, look, there's been a long history of problems throughout the nation, and not just on Medicaid benefits, but on other safety net benefits that are administered through state government, where people have their benefits canceled, where they're not approved, even though they're eligible, et cetera. And so we knew that when we first looked into it, we saw the scope of problems just going back years. And a lot of it sort of coincides with, we've talked about the Affordable Care Act, which was a huge lift for state governments. It changed Medicaid and other health insurance systems in a really big way. And it made things very complicated in state government. Really had to make a lot of changes at their level to all of a sudden determine whether millions more people qualified for, especially for Medicaid benefits, right? Like millions of people got access who hadn't had it previously. But so there have been lawsuits. In particular, there's a class action one in Tennessee, and similar problems affecting Medicaid eligibility for people with disabilities was at the heart of this class action suit in Tennessee. And actually, in 2024, a federal judge ruled in the plaintiff's favor, who were Medicaid beneficiaries in that state. So it's been a very long road. And we realized in 2024, when we did some earlier reporting about Deloitte in particular, that we came across some issues in Michigan. And so we knew that there were 2 years ago. That's how long this took to get to the at least kind of the bottom of it, where we knew that there was something to go back to that we needed to look into more, because we kept hearing about issues, ultimately the ones that you see in the story. One, and they're both, they center on people with disabilities, but they deal with issues like the one that Marie had, where she was applying for Medicaid and was just denied outright for coverage, and also other people who were, instead of being denied outright, they were sort of funneled into a Medicaid programs that offer very limited coverage. So it's not comprehensive health coverage that would cover your doctor's visits and your prescriptions and sort of broad-based medical care, but very narrow, like family planning, sexual health services, birth control, even people who, you know, would say they're not at the age where they would need birth control, and yet they were still getting enrolled in it, and they would raise all these questions, right? So that's how we came to Michigan, is we knew that there was something bigger to tell about this state. But like I said, it's far from an isolated problem, you know, to this state.
0: Rachana, you mentioned that the states have really been all the way down the rabbit hole and back with the Affordable Care Act, that was a huge change and kind of set the stage for what's going on now. So here we are as the states are preparing for more changes, the biggest in years due to the One Big Beautiful Bill Act. What have you been hearing from your sources about the future of these technical issues as the kind of, for lack of a better term, sorting that Deloitte provides has been really critical to the administration of Medicaid?
17: So I think what is about to happen is, for context for your listeners, in case they don't remember, I don't expect anyone to remember the details of legislation or their names, but you know, this law, the One Big Beautiful Bill Act, was President Trump's sort of signature tax and domestic policy law that he signed into law in July of 2025. And what that law largely does is it puts on many more restrictions on Medicaid and food stamp benefits. It is projected to strip health insurance from millions of Americans in the coming years by ultimately you know, making it harder, adding red tape and making it harder for them to qualify for benefits. So since then, since July of 2025, state governments have known that they need to make all these upgrades to these same IT systems to account for all these new restrictions and new rules and additional verifications that they're going to need to do. Some of those changes actually affecting food stamps already started in 2025. And so they've been working through that. That's sort of the first tranche of things. The big Medicaid changes and restrictions really are starting to take effect later on this year. Really major ones are going to start in 2027. And the biggest one of those is that millions of adults who receive Medicaid coverage now are going to have to show that they are working at least 80 hours a month to keep their benefits. But I think if history shows, most adults who have Medicaid coverage are already working. So it's not a question of whether they are working. It is, does the system register that they're working? And it'd be one thing if these systems worked properly and were smooth and without glitches. And so, but they're not. We know they're not. So I think what the people we talked to have said is that already you have these pre-existing problems. You have these issues, these glitches, these things that deny people benefits and error. And now you are overloading these states with all these changes that they have to make pretty quickly, right? A year and a half is not a long time in this space. And it's probably going to get worse because it's the same IT systems that need to now account for all these different additional rules and restrictions and some things that they've never done before, like having to verify employment for as many people as they're about to do. So I think that, again, it's a crystal ball answer in some respects that I'm giving you, but I think that we have some basis to sort of, you know, think that these things have the potential to get worse.
0: Rachana Pradhan has been one of my guests. She writes for KFF Health News and has published recently on systems run by Deloitte that are administrating Medicaid among Michiganders who may qualify. We've also been speaking with Marie Noon. She lives in Brighton and has been receiving Medicaid because of her disability. Rachana, Marie, thank you so much, both of you, for being with us today. We really appreciate it.
12: You're most welcome.
17: Thank you so much.
0: That's Stateside for today. I'm April Baer. Thank you so much for listening. We'll see you tomorrow.
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18: Morning Edition is tomorrow from 5 to 9. 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In the Michigan Public weather forecast for tonight, a chance of showers and thunderstorms, lows in the low to mid-60s. Tomorrow, a mix of sun and clouds. Parts of West and Mid-Michigan have a chance of rain in the morning. Highs from the upper 70s to low 80s.
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21: From WHYY in Philadelphia, I'm Terry Gross with Fresh Air. Jason Segel is nominated for an Emmy for his starring role in the comedy drama series Shrinking. He plays a psychotherapist who's having a nervous breakdown but is continuing to see patients. He's frustrated that every week his patients complain about the same things over and over and seem incapable of change. He tells his mentor, as therapists, they know what their patients should do.
22: We know the answer. Don't you ever want to just make them do it?
21: So he starts telling his patients what they should do. There are consequences. Today, Jason Siegel tells us what playing a therapist has taught him about therapy and about himself.

0: This is Fresh Air. I'm Terry Gross. My guest Jason Segel is nominated for an Emmy for his leading role in the series Shrinking. The first three seasons are streaming on Apple TV. When we first meet his character Jimmy, he's a psychotherapist who's having a nervous breakdown, but continues to work with his patients. Believing he's having a breakthrough as a therapist, he intervenes in his patients' lives. He gives them inappropriate advice to do things Jimmy believes will change their lives for the better and prevent them from complaining about the same things week after week without ever making an effort to fix the problems. The reason Jimmy is falling apart is that his wife was killed in a car accident a year ago. His teenage daughter is in high school when the series starts. She accuses him of being so absorbed in his own grief, he's emotionally abandoned her instead of helping her through her grief. Jimmy's mentor and colleague is played by Harrison Ford, who's also nominated for an Emmy, as is co-star Jessica Williams. Segel got his first memorable role in Freaks and Geeks. The characters were high school friends. After the show was canceled, Segel wrote and starred in the film Forgetting Sarah Marshall. He wrote and was the human star of the movie musical The Muppets. He was one of the stars of How I Met Your Mother, played writer David Foster Wallace in the film The End of the Tour, and wrote and starred in the series Dispatches from Elsewhere. Let's start with a scene from the first episode of Shrinking. It will give you an idea of how Segel's character has lost his bearings as a therapist and is pushing his patients to do what he thinks they need to do to move forward. Here he is with his patient Grace, played by Heidi Gardner.
1: He just kept on going on and on about how dumb I am.
2: You're not dumb, Grace.
1: He said if it weren't for my great no one would want to take care of me, so that's almost nice.
2: It's not nice.
1: I know, but he loves me.
2: Not enough. Grace, we've been doing this for 2 years. 2 years of your life. I have never seen a guy tell a woman that she is dumb and lucky she has great and thought to myself, wow, they must really be in love. And you keep telling me how great he is. Well, I saw him. He's not that great. His muscles are too big. His shirts are too tight. Nobody likes that. It's gross.
1: I am sorry. I don't know what's happening because I was talking and...
2: Grace, your husband is emotionally abusive. He's not working on it. He doesn't intend to. He's made you think it's all you deserve. It's not. Just leave him.
1: It's not that easy.
2: It is that easy. You don't have any kids. Just go to your sister's in Vancouver.
1: But then...
2: Leave him or I'm done being your therapist. Look.
1: Okay. Okay.
0: Jason Segel, welcome back to Fresh Air and congratulations on the Emmy nomination and on the series. So I should say the outcome does not go well.
3: Yeah, it depends on how you look at it. It's good to talk to you again, by the way. I was saying to you in our little pre-interview session, you're one of my very first interviews when I was a little guy, in my early 20s, and it's so nice to be talking to you again.
0: Oh, it's a pleasure to have you back. We also talked about the Muppets movie, and that was a lot of fun.
3: Yeah, that's right.
0: Love that film. First of all, what should Jimmy have done? What do you think?
3: Well, it's an interesting thing, because this is the extreme example of this kind of therapy method that the show is based on, this group of therapists who kind of broke convention and realized that people were spending a lot of time week after week rehashing where things came from in their past. And in reality, what they really needed was some hope about what to do on Tuesday. You know, it's like, I have to have this talk with my boss on Tuesday and I have all these feelings about it. And you're spending week after week figuring out why you have feelings about authority figures. But Tuesday is coming, you know? And so this group of therapists decided that they were going to kind of change the rules a bit, tell people what to do on Tuesday. And then in the meantime, we will get to figuring out why you had such a hard time figuring it out. And so this is the beginning of that approach to therapy that we see, you know, as the show progresses of, you know, people really just want to be told what to do to some extent. We can figure out the why of it all, but what am I supposed to do about my abusive husband? What am I supposed to do about, you know, my work situation?
0: Who are these therapists that you're talking about?
3: One of them is Phil Stutz, who there is a documentary about, and he has a whole web of people that, you know, that he trained and works with, a big group of therapists who all have this same idea that what people really want is some hope. And if you can send a patient out of the room with some hope and some direction, they're much more likely to come back and they're much more likely to affect change in their life.
0: Did you participate in that kind of therapy?
3: Listen, one of these guys has become my actual therapist, and it totally changed my life. He's absolutely incredible. And I had done therapy throughout my life, and you know, like they said, I had spent a lot of time talking about the same stuff from my childhood or this or that. And to finally be given some direction about, hey, next time this happens, this is what I want you to do. Sometimes as reductive as like, I want you to say this sentence next time this person does this. And all of a sudden your life starts operating more smoothly. And then you start to pick up the why of it all. As a matter of fact, the last lines of this season that we just, you know, finished, that aired, season three, Jimmy finally gets to the dirty underneath of why he can't move forward. This idea of who would want me now? You know, I'm all covered in scars. That came from a real therapy session I had with Barry, where I had to show up to this thing where I was going to be around somebody who I had kind of come up with. And I've had a twisty-turny life and some rocky moments. And this guy I was going to see had just worn it all a lot more lightly than I had. And I was talking to my therapist, Barry, about it. And I said, you know, I think I feel a little bit embarrassed. I feel embarrassed to walk into this room and he has worn it all so lightly and I'm showing up covered in scars. And without missing a beat, he said, what a shame it would be to show up anywhere at 45 years old not covered in scars.
0: Isn't that what Harrison Ford says?
3: I got off the phone with my therapist. I called the writer's room and I said, guys, this is how this ends.
0: That's so interesting.
3: Yeah. That moment released so much personal, whatever you would call it, shame, embarrassment about that I've lived a complicated life. And the beauty of doing shrinking is when people come up to you, it's not like I love this joke or I love the Dracula puppet musical. These are all things that I'm really proud of. But people come up for shrinking and they say, hey, I was going through XYZ and something that you guys talked about on there really helped me. I've had a lot of people come up and say, like, that thing about scars really stuck with me. It's a sign of a life fully lived, you know?
0: No, absolutely. That stuck with me too. I've heard you say that at least when you were younger, and I don't know how it is now, you had trouble making decisions. And I'm wondering if that relates to how much you like this form of therapy where somebody suggests what you should do.
3: One of the things that I've come to realize, getting to know myself for this long, is I seem to have like the wrong size computer for my needs. You know, it's like, it's just crunching numbers and scenarios instead of letting me settle in and enjoy my life. And it's been that way since I'm really young. I was a kind of emo, emotional kid, and every decision felt so weighty. And I think that it has been very beneficial to my work because I seem to feel things like 1.5 times the normal amount. But it has been kind of stifling in my personal life. And so, yes, I think having somebody simplify the equation has been a really helpful thing. I will say, like, and I have throughout my past been kind of hesitant to talk about like personal life stuff, but I'm getting married this year. And my fiance does a very, thank you so much. My fiance does a very similar thing for me. She is a dancer and she kind of lives in her body and is a very grounding force that I have been needing in my life of someone who just says, hey, I know you're thinking a lot right now, but you know our life is great, right? And I don't have that voice. That voice does not like live in me. And so that's also been really helpful for kind of calming me down a bit.
0: But that's the kind of voice that

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1: You know, I'll be thinking about something like this, and I'll be really stewing on it, and I'll think, God, my brain won't let me relax. This happened just the other night. I'm working on an edit, and we were having a hard time cracking something at 3 a.m. I woke up with the solution. I said, oh, that scene is in the wrong place. It's not that that scene doesn't work, but it actually ruins a scene three scenes later without even kind of realizing that's what it's doing. And then I take that scene out, and all of a sudden the thing works, and I have to... it's the same brain. You know what I mean? So it's sort of, you got to take the good with the bad. The same brain that's going to obsess over the property line and permitting is also the one that is making some pretty cool art.
2: We need to take a short break here. So let me reintroduce you. My guest is Jason Segel. He's nominated for an Emmy for his leading role in the series Shrinking. The first three seasons are streaming on Apple TV. We'll be right back. This is Fresh Air.

0: This is Fresh Air. Let's get back to my interview with Jason Segel. He's nominated for an Emmy for his starring role in the comedy drama series Shrinking, where he plays a psychotherapist who's having his own mental health crisis because his wife died a year ago in a car crash. Meanwhile, he's continuing to see his patients. You know, with decision making, did you and do you always think that, you know, you can see both sides? Well, this decision would be better than that decision, so it's hard to decide which is best, but you're sure there's going to be consequences if you make the wrong choice.
1: Yeah, I wish it was more rational than it is. I think it's honestly, I think it's like a close cousin to OCD. Mm-hmm. I think that it, like, the actual stuff is a little bit of a mask. You know what I mean? I'm like fooling myself if I think any of this obsession or worrying is about anything real. But, you know, it's as simple as like, oh, you know what? If I'm worrying about the property line right now, life must actually be in pretty good shape. You know what I mean? It's learning that kind of stuff.
0: Do you actually have OCD? Were you diagnosed with that?
1: Yeah. And it manifests in a bunch of different ways. But like, it, you know, when I was young, really, really young, it was night terrors that turned into like compulsively checking doorknobs. And I've found a lot of ways to channel it into creativity. Creativity has been a really good friend. I mean, it's been my beloved since I'm young until I met my partner. Like, me and creativity were ride or die.
0: Do you think that those nightmares figured into your series Dispatches from Elsewhere, which is a real nightmarish, confusing premise? You wrote and starred in it, and you know, the character is suddenly in this like other like world, kind of like where the environment is mostly but not completely familiar, but everything happening is totally strange, kind of like nightmares.
1: Yeah. My nightmares figured more. I write these kids' books called Nightmares, actually, that like are very much about that, about night terrors. And that was kind of how I exercised those feelings. Dispatches from Elsewhere was something different for me. I had reached this moment of existential crisis around 33 years old where I didn't know why I was doing any of this stuff, and I was no longer really enjoying myself making things. And I think I had gotten maybe too strategic about what I was trying to write. And it also coincided. I'm a sober guy for a long time now, but you know, 13 years or so. And it coincided with me getting sober and all of a sudden not thinking things were funny anymore. And I was kind of known for making comedy. I was really scared, to be honest with you, about what the rest of my creative life looked like. And I had what I guess you would describe as writer's block. I hadn't written anything since The Muppets. Just nothing was happening. And then I saw this documentary called The Instant.

0: Institute about this real life art experiment that happened in San Francisco, where all of a sudden these flyers were put on lampposts with nothing pointing you towards them. Like, it wasn't sweaty at all. It just said, like, dolphin communications testing with pull tabs at the bottom, human force field experiments with pull tabs at the bottom. And if you were the type of person who pulled a pull tab, you were told to, you know, you called this number and you were told to report to this address, and you went down and you basically, long story short, were launched into this grown-up scavenger hunt throughout the city of San Francisco that lasted for like 3 years. And grown-ups were showing up from all sorts of socioeconomic groups and totally different types of people who just felt like there should be more. I think that was like the underlying thing of it. It's like the thing that drives Roald Dahl books or Harry Potter, this idea that someone's going to show up and say, like, shh, you're meant for more. There's magic over here. You know, it was that for grown-ups. And I watched this documentary and I was just like disproportionately moved by it. And I felt something awaken in me, like, right, you've forgotten that this is all supposed to be magic and fun, and it can be a little scary. And this moment you're in personally is a little scary, and it's okay. Like, you're on this ride of life. And where is the guy who wrote the Dracula puppet musical in Forgetting Sarah Marshall? You know, like, where is the guy who wasn't afraid? And so I called the guy who created the real life San Francisco experiment, and I asked him if I could adapt it into a TV show. And he let me adapt this thing. And it's not something that really caught on. It's something that I am so proud of. And it's something that meant so much to me personally, because I really put my insides outside making that show. Like, I wrote from my guts again.
1: You have talked about how, after doing so much comedy and rom-coms, that you wanted to do dramatic acting and try that and learn from that. So you did, you know, the end of the tour where you played David Foster Wallace, and then, you know, you created the series you're just talking about, Dispatches from Elsewhere. Shrinking is like part comedy, part drama. You get to do both. And you've said in the past that you like to push, even in a comedy, you like to push your character as dark as the character can get, because you feel like you can make the character inherently likable so that people, no matter how dark the character is, will root for them. And I'm wondering if you feel like you have that kind of likability in real life, that even if you're depressed, even if you get really dark, that people will root for you and stick with you, you know, that you emanate enough likability to get by with other people.
0: I'm very vulnerable in a way that makes me, like, I think I feel a bit like a surrogate for oneself. Like, it's kind of what I do on screen. I think I'm open enough about that life is tricky and funny and complicated and hard and weird, and, man, what a ride. What a ride life is, you know? And I'm kind of open about that. Sometimes I'm shaken around by it, you know. I think that sometimes people can look at me, at least on screen, maybe in real life, and think like, oh, me too. Oh, he's talking about the thing I'm not saying out loud.
1: Mm-hmm.
0: You know, one of the things I look for when I'm doing work, like on a scene or in a show or a movie, is like, what is the dirty underneath? What is the thing that they're not saying? Because all of the dialogue is what someone is willing to say. And we all have this other stuff that we're hiding. And I think that for whatever reason, I'm like kind of devoid of pride or shame about the dirty underneath. I'm kind of willing to express it in life and on my face creatively. And, you know, I'll just say the stuff like, I'll say the stuff that a lot of people are trying to hide.
1: I want to get back to the kind of therapy that inspired the kind of therapy your character is practicing in the series of intervening in people's lives and telling them what they should do, as opposed to trying to, like, gently lead them to question themselves and discover a solution for themselves. Has the series been controversial among therapists for suggesting that that approach could be a very helpful approach as well as it could be a destructive approach?
0: All I can tell, I don't read the internet at all. I'm scared of the internet.
1: I thought you might know therapists who are telling you directly.
0: Well, that all I will tell you is that the therapists who have come up to me about it have almost unanimously said that it is wish fulfillment for therapists. Because the experience is, for them, you are sitting there knowing exactly what the answer is. And week after week, you are trying to use like the Socratic method to like guide them to what to you is a very obvious decision, you know? And it's kind of funny because in real life, your friends who are the least qualified are the most eager to tell you what to do. And your therapist, who is the most qualified, feels the least enabled to tell you what to do. And so I think that therapists love the idea of being able to just say, like, oh my God, just leave him. Just leave him, you know?
1: We actually need to take another break here. I hate to interrupt our conversation.
0: Please.
1: But here we go. So if you're just joining us, my guest is Jason Segel. He's nominated for an Emmy for his starring role in the comedy drama series Shrinking, in which he plays a psychotherapist. We'll be right back after a short break. I'm Terry Gross, and this is Fresh Air.

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1: In Michigan Public weather this evening, a chance of showers and thunderstorms, overnight lows in the low to mid-60s. Tomorrow, a mix of sun and clouds. Parts of West and mid-Michigan may see some rain in the morning. We'll have highs tomorrow around 80. It's 9:30.
3: This is Fresh Air. I'm Terry Gross. Let's get back to my interview with Jason Segel. He's nominated for an Emmy for his leading role as a psychotherapist who's having his own mental health crisis in the comedy drama series Shrinking. How is the series pitched to you? And it was your idea, apparently, to add this kind of therapy?
4: No, not really. It was Brett Goldstein and Bill Lawrence came to me. They had both had similar ideas about a therapist.
3: We should mention that they are the creators of Ted Lasso.
4: I think Bill and Jason Sudeikis are the creators of Lasso. Brett is a writer on it. And then Bill, Brett, and I are the creators of Shrinking. The reality is I kind of got a great free ride on it. Bill and Brett had thought of these therapy ideas.
3: Okay.
4: And they didn't have a script yet, but they each had this idea about a therapist going through a nervous breakdown. And they pitched me the idea, and I think my contribution to it was what you had brought up, which is I feel like I have garnered a lot of goodwill over my career, and people are rooting for the characters I play. Let's push this guy as far as we can into the red, because I feel like I can pull him out of the nosedive. So let's be brave. And, you know, so in the opening, I think it's the opening scene of the show, I'm in my backyard with sex workers and booze and drugs, and my daughter is upstairs. Like, it is a pretty unlikable first depiction, you know? Because I felt like if you start this guy at the rockiest of rock bottoms, you have a long way to go to pull him out. And I just believed I could make you feel sympathetic for him. So then we jumped in and we wrote the pilot and made the show, and that's history. The second truth to how it happened, allegedly, is I have a place in a town called Ojai, a little country town, and I love it there. And I walk around town like Big Bird in Ojai. I wake up every morning and I take this 45-minute walk through town that's kind of like the beginning of Beauty and the Beast. I'm like waving at the baker and like shops are opening, and I just love it. I feel very much like myself. Apparently, what really happened is one of the producers was on vacation in Ojai, and I was taking one of these muppety walks through town, and he saw me from across the street and texted Bill Lawrence, "I just saw Jason Segel. He seems like a happy guy. Let's make a show with him." And here we are.
3: So we've heard you with a patient in a scene from the series. And now I want to play a scene with you talking to your mentor, Paul, who is considerably older than you are. He's played by Harrison Ford. Paul in the series gets diagnosed with Parkinson's disease, and his symptoms progress through the series. And you've been really helpful to him as his symptoms have progressed. You've been there for him. But at this point in the series, Paul, Harrison Ford's character, is leaving L.A. and moving to Connecticut to be close to his daughter, who he'd been estranged from in the past, but the relationship has started up again. He owns the building where he practiced, along with you and along with Jessica Williams, whose character Gabby, he gave the building and the practice to because it was her dream to set up a trauma center. So now she's going to be able to do that. And he knew from the past that you didn't want to take over the whole practice, but you feel betrayed because he didn't consult you before giving it to Gabby, and you found out late that he was moving 3,000 miles away, so you're feeling very abandoned. And
4: oh man, I know what you're about to play. I haven't watched this scene since I did it.
3: Why, were you afraid to?
4: No, quite the opposite. This scene with Harrison that you're about to play, I knew was coming for the whole season, you know? Because I get to kind of know the storylines in advance. And I think the whole season I was thinking to myself, boy, when we get to the end of this season, I'm going to be on a balcony with Harrison Ford acting my guts out, you know? And it's really important to me that I be great. You know, it's like you're going to play basketball with Michael Jordan or something. And man, when that scene came, I was not afraid, and I just was honest, and I didn't show off, and I did all the things that I feel like make a scene good. And at the end, when they said, cut, Harrison looked at me, and he said, so excited, you did it, kid! And we hugged. And I didn't need to add any other judgment to that moment. Does that make sense?
3: Sure. And he calls you kid in the series too.
4: Yeah. Now he's become a really special part of my life. But yeah, let's hear it. I haven't heard it before.
3: Okay, and to set it up just a little further, the subtext of this is that Jimmy always felt like hurt by his own father and emotionally abandoned because his father was always like disappearing on him. And now Jimmy's father is going to go on a fishing trip instead of going to Jimmy's daughter's graduation. And Jimmy's really angry with his father for now emotionally abandoning his daughter. At least that's how Jimmy sees it. So here you are as Jimmy with Harrison Ford as your mentor and fellow therapist, Paul. You speak first.
5: You gave the practice to Gabby. We talked about this years ago. You said you hated paperwork and all you wanted to do was spend time with the patients.
6: People change. You didn't even check with me, Paul.
5: Would you have wanted it?
6: No.
5: So you're angry with me for not offering you something that you don't want?
6: Yes, I am. I'm supposed to be your guy. Been your guy. And this is how you treat me? I don't deserve this.
5: Easy, kid.
6: No, I'm mad, Paul! And I'm embarrassed. I have to find out from Meg that you're moving? You don't even have the decency to come and look me in my eyes and tell me that you're leaving me.
5: Let's take a break. I think these feelings that you're having might be meant for someone else.
6: No, I think they're meant for both of you. I get it now. I'm not as important to you as you are to me. I just feel stupid. It took me that long to realize it.
3: So how does the scene sound to you actually hearing it now? I don't want to put you on the spot and feel like you have to brag about your performance.
4: No. Luckily, that's not how I feel.
3: Okay.
4: I always feel vulnerable when I hear or watch myself acting because I think, the feeling you're feeling, if you're doing it right, is so vital that then the it translating to the outside part of you always, by the clumsy act of expression, is going to be, one step less vital. But I feel like I sound like how people sound when they're feeling those things, you know?
3: Sounds like you're choking.
4: Yeah. I try really hard I think that this like might be the key to acting. I don't know. But I try really hard not to show off. That I think that's one of the things that you learn as you're getting more familiar with working with a camera. Boy, you want to show off. Like the camera's getting ever closer to you as the coverage goes on, you know? So some parts of you are activating like, oh gosh, it's my turn, you know? Or, oh, it's getting closer. Now's the time to really show them, you know? And so I think a big thing that I try to do is to be, oh, you know what? This is maybe an easy way to say it. I was really interested in why I thought Jeff Bridges was so good at acting. So I went back and I like read reviews of some of his great performances. And one of them said, Jeff Bridges may be the least self-conscious actor working today. And I thought, oh yeah, that's the goal, is to be as unself-conscious between action and cut as possible. Like, just don't show off. Don't try to show them. Just be real. How honest can you be between action and cut, you know? And then you start adding, like, taking it for a spin while you're out there, and that requires some bravery and all that. But I guess during that scene but with Harrison, between action and cut, I just tried to really know what I was feeling. I understand when people talk about acting, like I might call myself the character, like understand what Jimmy was feeling. That's not really my experience of doing acting. I'm like, well, what am I feeling right now? You know, I don't have to search like, what is Jimmy feeling? What am I feeling? And then just do that.
3: Well, I have to reintroduce you again here. If you're just joining us, my guest is Jason Segel. He's nominated for an Emmy for his leading role in the series Shrinking. The first three seasons are streaming on Apple TV. We'll be right back. This is Fresh Air.

0: 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And from 20th Century Studios with The Dog Stars, director Ridley Scott returns with a post-apocalyptic thriller starring Jacob Elordi, Josh Brolin, Margaret Qualley, and Guy Pearce in theaters and IMAX August 28th. And from DuckDuckGo, who believes AI should be optional and who've been building privacy tools for 15 years. They now offer Duck.ai, where users can chat privately with AI. Duck.ai.
1: This is Fresh Air. I'm Terry Gross. Let's get back to my interview with Jason Segel. He's nominated for an Emmy for his leading role as a psychotherapist who's having his own mental health crisis in the comedy drama series Shrinking. Segel got a start when he was in his late teens and was one of the stars of Freaks and Geeks. After it was canceled, he wrote and starred in the rom-com Forgetting Sarah Marshall. He wrote the movie musical The Muppets and was the human star and was one of the stars of How I Met Your Mother.
2: I love how you call me the human star of the Muppets. It gives me such joy.
1: Well, especially since you've said you sometimes feel like a Muppet, so.
2: For sure.
1: I thought I'd emphasize that you were the human star as opposed to one of the Muppets. Yeah. So this question is going to lead to something about Shrinking. I'm taking like the long route around.
2: Great.
1: So this route starts with Dracula's Lament. So, Judd Apatow was one of the executive producers of Freaks and Geeks, the series that like made you as a known actor. Yeah. And after it was canceled, you were working on a rock musical that you were writing about a vampire, and it was a you made a CD and played one of the songs for Judd Apatow, and he said, "Don't ever play this for anyone else again."
2: Yes.
1: So before we hear the song that you played Judd Apatow, which I played before on the show when you were on, but that was a long time ago. I love listening to this. But just to set it up, tell us what the musical was. Just a little plot synopsis.
2: A little plot synopsis is basically... It was basically going to be Forgetting Sarah Marshall, but it was going to be Dracula. It was going to be Dracula instead of the human Jason Segel. I think it's as simple as that. I had had kind of a life-altering breakup at the time. You know, things feel so, oh man, so meaningful, you know, when you're experiencing them for the first time. And as soon as this woman walked out of my apartment, I sat down and I wrote this song. First, I wrote it as a human. And then minutes later, I started singing it as Dracula, and I'm like, oh my God, this is it. A Dracula puppet breakup musical.
1: Do you want to set up the song at all before we hear it?
2: This is the song in real life that I wrote minutes after my breakup. And in the movie, I've talked about the Dracula musical, and Mila Kunis has taken the opportunity to force me to go on stage and sing it to her. She's hearing it for the first time and is essentially mortified.
1: Okay, here we go.

It's getting kind of hard to believe things are going to get better. I've been drowning too long to believe that the tide's going to turn.

0: I can't.
1: Okay, so what I'm wondering, among other things, I love hearing that song. I laugh every time I hear it. I am wondering, I know you love the musical Les Mis. I know Les Mis made a huge impression on you. I know you've sung duets of it with Neil Patrick Harris, and that you reprise it with another character from Shrinking, yes, in the car. I am wondering if Dracula's Lament is inspired by the confrontation song in Les Mis, which is the kind of song equivalent of a duel between revolutionary Jean Valjean and Inspector Javert, who's been hunting Valjean and wants to arrest, yeah, or maybe kill him.
2: Absolutely. Les Miserables was, I think, my first intro into musicals. I used to go with my parents every year when it would come through L.A. to the Pantages Theater. And I was just like, I was obsessed with it. And I know all the songs. I sing all the different characters. I think about it all the time. But yes, the Dracula musical is definitely inspired by Les Miserables, for sure.
1: Great.
2: I have all the puppets. That was one of the great takeaways from Forgetting Sarah Marshall.
1: All the puppets from the Dracula musical?
2: Yeah, from the Dracula musical. They let me have them. And they were made by the Jim Henson Company, and I've got them in this like secret room in my house.
1: That's pretty great.
2: Yeah.
1: We need to take a short break here, so let me reintroduce you. My guest is Jason Segel. He's nominated for an Emmy for his leading role in the series Shrinking. The first 3 seasons are streaming on Apple TV. We'll be right back. This is Fresh Air.
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4: A new wellness trend has caught the eye of the market and the FDA, the promise of peptides. 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
3: 1A coming up tonight at 10. 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In Michigan Public weather this evening, a chance of showers and thunderstorms, lows in the low to mid-60s. This is Michigan Public, michiganpublic.org.
1: This is Fresh Air. Let's get back to my interview with Jason Segel. He's nominated for an Emmy for his starring role in the comedy drama series Shrinking as a psychotherapist who's been having his own mental health crisis because his wife died a year ago in a car crash. So you said that you've been sober for 13 years, which is great, and I want to say congratulations.
2: Oh, thanks.
1: But I was wondering if drinking coincided with one of those periods when you weren't working a lot and you were questioning, like, is it over? You know, am I writing on my past right now?
2: Yeah, I think the drinking was actually pre that. I think that what was kind of confusing to me was during this period when things were going really, really, really well, I was really unhappy. I was being told that I had won life in so many ways. Like, I was having really successful movies and a really successful TV show, and I was writing stuff and making stuff, but I was just so unhappy, and I was drinking a bunch to, I don't know, you know, deal with that, or that I just felt like if this is winning life, I don't know how much longer I want to do this, you know? Like, it's just not, I'm not enjoying myself at all. And so I felt like I had to make a big life change. There was no inciting incident, you know, like there wasn't like a thing that happened. I just realized, oh, this is going to just keep going on like this. So I just was like, I need to change everything. So I stopped drinking, and I also was like, there is this voice. I got discovered doing dramas, like in a high school dramas, you know, and the performances I admired that like made me feel like alive with acting was like Edward Norton in Primal Fear, Peter Sellers in Being There, Martin Sheen in Badlands. And none of these were anywhere close to what I was doing, you know? And I think that I had this feeling of like, maybe one of the reasons you are unhappy is that you're not finding out. Like, you're going to be the guy who we're all familiar with, who, like, resentful at dinner parties, like, well, if I had done The Revenant, I would have done this or that. You know, who never finds out. And so I think that that kind of big life change led me into this moment of like, let's go answer all the questions that you are not answering and that you're kind of like numbing that you're not answering.
1: How do you do that? How do you find the answers to those questions?
2: I mean, it's so weird how the universe responds, and I'm not like a woo-woo guy, you know, but End of the Tour came to my desk right as I was having this moment.
1: And it is a drama. Yeah, that's the David Foster
2: Wallace story. It's David Foster Wallace's story. It was my chance to find out. It was about everything that I was going through. It was about a guy who was winning life according to everybody. He had written the book of the generation. He was struggling with sobriety and was trying to figure out how to be happy while he was doing all of it. And I thought, well, here is your chance to find out. Like, what if you play What Would Edward Norton Do and dive into this thing in a way that you've never had to dive into a comedy? And like, I just like prepped the way that I heard quote unquote real actors prep. And I got a dialect coach and I did all this stuff. And I spent like 10 years doing that, of like chasing that sort of thing. And I think that it was like one of the most important things I ever did. And I've realized that maybe strategy for me is my enemy. I need to be doing what's interesting to me.
1: Your father is a lawyer. I don't know if he's retired now or not, but what kind of law did he practice? And what did you learn from seeing him work, or from people he brought home who were also lawyers or maybe clients?
2: Yeah, my dad did like entertainment law, but not like Hollywood entertainment, like amusement parks and casinos and things like that. Mm-hmm. I think what I learned from my father is this like this crazy work ethic. My dad worked harder than anyone I'd ever seen. And I actually like had the honor of doing something a minute ago. Got a house like for the next stage of my journey. Kayla and I found our dream house and we're going to move in. And it has his office in it. It has an old-timey office. And my dad, when he retired, gave me the desk that he worked at for 40 years. And I just got to put it in the office. It's been sitting in like a storage unit. And I finally got to put it in the office. I got to FaceTime him and thank him and say like, hey, Dad, this desk is the reason I'm here. Like the work that my dad put in, I am very, very lucky. I will constantly be in awe of people who get in a bus from their small town and are like, I'm going to go make it in the entertainment business. You know, that is a different kind of bravery than I had to do. I grew up in LA and I always knew because of my parents that no matter what, I was going to be okay. It was an amazing way to try to do this.
1: Is that because they were financially secure?
2: Yeah, they were financially secure. They would always be there if I needed. Like, I knew that they had me. You know what I mean? Like, mm-hmm. No matter what, I was safe. And it gave me the opportunity to try to fly. And I did, you know? But I only did, I think, because they said, like, hey, go out and do it. You know? And my dad put in the hours to make that possible. And my mom put in the hours by raising us. Like, My mother is the most incredible woman, and also my mom did this thing. Like, she kind of incepted who I became. She showed me the Muppet Show that she had taped it. She had taped every episode to show me the Muppet Show when her kid got old enough because, like, she thought it was special. She showed me Harold and Maude when I was, like, way too young to see it. You know, I was, like, 9 years old. My mom showed me Harold and Maude and showed me Peter Sellers and, like, I am definitely the most positive version of, like, a product of my parents.
1: Jason Segel, it's been great to talk with you again. I really appreciate you coming back to the show, and congratulations on your Emmy nomination.
2: Terry, thanks so much. It's so nice to both of us still be at it after all these years. Pretty darn cool.
1: Jason Segel is nominated for an Emmy for his starring role in the series Shrinking. The first three seasons are streaming on Apple TV. We'll hear from several other Emmy nominees over the next couple of weeks. Tomorrow on Fresh Air, why has the United States been unable to impose its will on Iran despite months of punishing attacks from the world's most powerful military force? We'll get some insights from Stacey Pettyjohn, director of the defense program at the Center for a New American Security. I hope you'll join us. To keep up with what's on the show and get highlights of our interviews, follow us on Instagram at NPR Fresh Air.

Fresh Air's executive producer is Sam Britter. Our technical director and engineer is Audrey Bentham. Our engineer today is Adam Staniszewski. Our interviews and reviews are produced and edited by Phyllis Myers, Anne-Marie Baldonado, Lauren Krenzel, Teresa Madden, Monique Nazareth, Thea Challoner, Susan Yakundi, Anna Bauman, and Nico Gonzalez-Whistler. Our digital media producer is Molly C.V. Nesper. Roberta Shorrock directs the show. Our co-host is Tanya Mosley. I'm Terry Gross.

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1: 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I'm Rebecca Hector. 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
3: Primary care doctors are one of the most important bridges to the medical system. So why do so many Americans not even have one? From WAMU and NPR in Washington, this is 1A. Hi, I'm Todd Zwillick. Your annual physical should be pretty simple. You make an appointment, get the blood work and the test done, and answer some questions about your health. Usually, that's all in a visit to your primary care doctor. But a third of Americans don't have one at all.
4: I have not been to a primary care doctor since I was a child. I don't have health insurance, and I don't want to spend the money.
3: Three primary care doctors on why so many Americans are falling through the cracks, and the future of primary care, something doesn't change. All of that after these headlines.
5: Live from NPR News in Washington, I'm Ryland Barton. The stage is set to replace outgoing Florida Governor Ron DeSantis. Congressman Byron Donalds won the Republican nomination. Democrats picked former Congressman David Jolly. That's according to a race call from the Associated Press. Jolly was a Republican in Congress, later switched to independent, and last year became a Democrat. Florida hasn't had a Democratic governor in decades, as Catherine Welch reports.
6: There is some precedent in the state for a party switcher to win an election. So, you know, in November, the independents get to chime in. This was kind of a closed primary where you had to be a Republican or Democrat registered to vote. So we'll see what these independents have to say come November.
5: Catherine Welch reporting. Wyoming and Alaska also have primaries today. In Alaska, 16 candidates are running for U.S. Senate. The top four vote getters will advance. That includes former Democratic Congresswoman Mary Peltola, incumbent Republican Senator Dan Sullivan, and a Republican retired teacher, also named Dan Sullivan. The race could play a pivotal role in control of the Senate. The United Arab Emirates says Iran fired two missiles toward it. Iran denies the allegation. It would mark the first direct attack on that country by Iran in nearly 3 months. NPR's Aya Batraoui reports.
7: The UAE's defense ministry says the missiles fell in open water. That suggests Iran may be sending warning shots as the war, now in its 6th month, shows no sign of ending. Iran's Revolutionary Guard and top Iranian officials are insisting on specific concessions from the U.S., like unblocking billions in frozen dollars before they say they'll reopen the Strait of Hormuz. President Trump, meanwhile, posted a map of the region with a circle on the vital waterway, calling it, quote, new U.S. territory. The waterway was free for ships to transit before the war. Maritime tracking backed by the U.K.'s Royal Navy reports a ship was struck Tuesday while attempting to exit the Strait of Hormuz near Oman. It reported a casualty on the ship and says Oman's Coast Guard assisted the rest of the crew. Aya Batraoui, NPR News.
5: The Trump administration is imposing additional 50% tariffs on some Canadian goods at midnight. NPR's Emily Fang reports.
8: Trade negotiations have stalled over U.S. objections to Canadian tariffs on American cars and dairy and a boycott of American liquor that was levied in response to the first round of U.S. tariffs on Canada last year and President Trump's threats to make Canada the U.S.'s 51st state. Gary Hofbauer, a trade expert and fellow at the nonpartisan Peterson Institute in Washington, said the tariffs could also threaten the renewal of a major free trade agreement between the U.S., Mexico, and Canada.
9: What this does, it puts a real cloud on economic integration within North America.
8: Polls show the vast majority of Canadians do not support giving the U.S. any trade concessions. Emily Fang, NPR News, Washington.
5: Major U.S. stock indexes closed down today. This is NPR News from Washington. President Trump has been promoting new data showing U.S. prescription drug prices fell 0.8% in July and are down more than 3% from a year ago. The Trump administration credits its most favored nation drug deals and the Trump RX website. But experts say the picture is more complex. A Biden-era law also allows Medicare to negotiate drug prices. The drummer of the Texas rock band ZZ Top has died. Frank Beard was 77. NPR's Isabella Gomez-Sarmiento has this appreciation.
10: Frank Beard started playing drums when he was 15 years old. As the 1960s turned over into the 70s, a young Beard joined what would become ZZ Top. ZZ Top gained steady recognition for their rollicking blues-based sound through the 1970s and 80s. Guitarist Billy Gibbons and bassist Dusty Hill also became known for their matching sunglasses and long beards. But Frank Beard, ironically enough, spent most of his time in the band as its unbearded member. Following news of Beard's death, Gibbons issued a statement on Beard's passing, saying, quote, his signature backbeat was key to keeping ZZ on top. According to Gibbons, ZZ Top will resume its current tour this weekend. Isabella Gomez-Sarmiento, NPR News.
5: Residents of the Swiss village of Kandersteg face a looming threat from an unstable mountain rock formation called Spitze Stei. The formation could trigger a massive landslide. The risk is linked to thawing permafrost and glacier dynamics due to climate change. Locals say they are aware but not afraid thanks to precautions and monitoring. This is NPR News from Washington.
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0: This is 1A. I'm Todd Zwillick in for Jen White. When was the last time you went to the doctor? Not necessarily for something big, not for a broken wrist or something with your heart, just for a checkup, a regular annual visit to make sure everything's okay with your health. For about a third of Americans, it's probably been too long. In 2023, more than 100 million people in this country did not have a regular primary care doctor at all, according to the National Association of Community Health Centers. That includes a lot of you.
1: I have not been to a primary care doctor since I was a child. The last time I went to a doctor was in 2002. Two reasons. One is I don't have health insurance and I don't want to spend the money. I've been trained as an EMT. I try to take care of most issues on my own. I would like to get preventative care and assessments, but it's not a priority compared to eating and putting gas in the car.
2: The reason I don't have a primary care physician is because the one that I had at Advantage Care Physicians left, did not send out a goodbye letter to her patients, and the entire network of ACPNY is very corporately managed. They squeeze as much as they can out of their doctors and nurses, and so the result is that you don't really feel taken care of, especially in between appointments. If you try to reach your doctor, you end up with a call center overseas.
0: Thank you to 1A listeners for those messages. The outlook is especially bleak for young people here. More than a quarter of people aged 18 to 29 polled in a national survey this summer said they don't have a primary care doctor. And over half who did have a doctor say they skipped it or didn't schedule an annual wellness check in the last year. But the blame shouldn't fall solely on patients. Primary care doctors are getting squeezed by the current healthcare system. There's a growing shortage of primary care doctors, and that can mean wait times of months just to get an appointment. For today's installment of our series, In Good Health, we're unpacking the state of primary care and what to do if you don't have access to it. And as always, in this series, we're putting your questions to the experts. Joining us in the studio is Dr. Lucy McBride. She's a primary care doctor here in Washington, D.C., and author of the new book, Beyond the Prescription, A Doctor's Guide to Taking Charge of Your Health. She's also on Substack. It's called Are You Okay? Dr. McBride, I know you're okay. Thanks for coming on the program.
3: Thanks so much for having me.
0: Great to have you. Also on the line, Dr. Allison Hufstetler. She's a practicing family physician and medical director of the Robert Graham Center for Policy Studies in Primary Care. Dr. Hufstetler, great to have you.
4: Thanks for having me.
0: And also with us to round out the panel, Dr. Zachary Bittinger. He's a family medicine physician at The Ohio State University Wexner Medical Center. Dr. Bittinger, welcome to 1A.
5: Thank you for having me.
0: Of course, we want to hear from you, too. If you don't have a primary care physician, what's holding you back from getting one? And if you're currently looking for a primary care doctor, what's that search been like for you? You can email us, 1A@WAMU.org. And as always, when we talk for your health and in good health on this show, a quick note, our experts are not a replacement for seeing your own doctor, and they can't give you personal medical advice. So make sure that you still consult with your doctor on anything you hear. And if you need a primary care doctor, we'll have some tips later on finding one where you live. Dr. McBride, just right off the top, the people we heard from in that recording there, I know I should go to primary care. I would love to be able to go. It's just not worth the money. I can't afford it. One person said, I'd rather spend the money on food and bills. What is going on in your specialty?
3: I think people are dismayed and despairing that they can't get in, that they don't actually understand what primary care could do for them if they had someone to partner with them, to shepherd them through sickness and in health. I don't blame people for wanting to pay the bills, put food on the table before they go to primary care, when primary care in this country has been hollowed out by our broken and flawed payment system.
0: Dr. Hufstetler, let's just start with some basics here. What do primary care doctors do, and what's the role they're playing in the health system now today?
4: Primary care doctors can do a lot, And I say that for the full scope that we practice. Many family physicians will see kids from the time that they're born, and they'll help people die a dignified death. And we do everything in between. So from pediatric care, well visits, preventive care, we do lots of procedures. If you need things frozen, we can take them off of your body. And then we do a lot of chronic disease management. So people that have complex diseases, we take care of them over the course of their life. And the thing that is really special about primary care and family medicine is that continuity, long-term relationship that you have with your doctor. Hopefully you start when you're healthy, and then you make it through the rest of your life with the same person or the same team.
0: Dr. Bittinger, the primary care doctor in many cases is the family physician, like you, could be the internist often, might be an osteopath in some cases. How has the profession changed over the last several many years? How is primary care changing and access to primary care changing?
5: Well, I think a lot of it has to do with the overall physician shortage, like has already been mentioned. I think that there aren't enough doctors in general, and that's what we're dealing with in family medicine. I think a lot of that has to do with the corporate nature of medicine, like some of those kind patients called in about. And so I think a lot of us are trying to offer what we can, but we are also suffering from those same problems just along with our patients. So I think we're trying to offer what we can while still keeping ourselves afloat so that we don't accidentally burn out and become another statistic of physicians that drop out of the specialty or medicine in general.
0: Well, I mean, the statistics are alarming. We've mentioned some of them. Dr. Hufstetler, a third of Americans don't have a primary care doctor. That's 100 million people or more. What in your experience is preventing people from establishing this consistent care? We heard from some people, yes, I would just rather spend the money elsewhere. For some people, it's probably inertia. I feel fine. I don't feel like I need it. Let's be honest. It's not always a systems problem. It can be a you problem. But in your experience, why is that number so high, 100 million?
4: Absolutely. So that number's going up. So when we look at the most recent data, we saw 29.7% of adults don't have it, and 25% of kids don't have a primary care home, which is astonishing. Continues to go up over time. And there are two sectors of people that I would say exist. Those are the ones that want primary care and can't find it, and those that, like you said, are interested. They're healthy. They don't think that they need it right now. But I would posit that everyone deserves and should have a high quality primary care doctor. So what are the reasons you can't find one if you want one? Well, we have a shortage. There are not enough of us. We're not geographically distributed very well. We are clustered around cities and very limited in rural areas. And we're overburdened. Most of us don't see patients full time anymore because it's administratively very challenging to do so. And for the people that are practicing don't have quite the breadth of time to see patients that we used to.
0: We got this note from Jay, who says, recently our doctor seemed overworked and incentivized to get us in the door and out the door as quickly as possible. Our annual checkups don't allow us any time to go over our health and how different conditions have changed. And our doctors get annoyed if we have questions or new issues. Even those of us with primary care doctors are getting worse and worse service over time. Dr. Lucy McBride, what's going on here?
3: So most of us went into primary care to teach, listen to patients, guide them through their lives. But in order to keep the clinic alive, patients have to see more patients. We have to see volume. And the truth is that prevention is not the priority in the U.S. healthcare system. Damage control is. The money proves it. Less than 5% of healthcare dollars goes to prevention, primary care. The other 95% flows to hospitals, procedures, prescriptions, admin. So that imbalance sets off a chain reaction in which no one is really winning except the people's bank accounts in the industry, right?
0: So you're talking about structural incentives and structural problems in the system that are just not tilted toward prevention and primary care at all.
3: Exactly. So primary care doesn't pay as well as specialty professions. So fewer and fewer graduates of medical schools and residency programs are going into primary care. If you're strapped with $200,000 or $250,000 in debt after medical school, you're going to choose a field that pays you. So the doctors who do stay in primary care get crushed. We have to see more patients to keep the clinic's doors open. And then the ones who stay are burned out or leaving medicine altogether.
0: Dr. Bittinger, there was a survey at your Wexner Medical Center at The Ohio State University. One in four young adults don't have a primary care provider. What are the barriers there beyond just psychology? Okay, a young person might feel fine and I'm going to live forever, so I don't need it. We get that part. What are some of the other barriers for young people?
5: Well, I think the first one might be that it's a very transitory age, right? Mm. We have our young adults as they maybe move away to college, maybe they move away to trade school, maybe they join the workforce, maybe they move to an entirely new city. And so they might not make it a priority to see a

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1: McBride. Coming up, more than 2.6 million Americans have lost health insurance coverage in the last year with the end of COVID-era Affordable Care Act subsidies. So how has that affected access to primary care? And we're hearing from so many of you. John wrote this: another major recent issue is that a lot of primary care doctors are moving to concierge practices. I've had two of my physicians move to this much more expensive option just in the last year. It makes finding a new doctor, even if you have good insurance, that much more complicated. Dr. McBride was pointing to herself when I mentioned concierge practice. So we'll talk about it. Finding a primary care doctor in America. Stay with us. I'm Todd Zwillick. This is 1A from WAMU and NPR.

0: 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I'm Rebecca Hector.
1: A WNBA player, Sophie Cunningham, offered an opinion on transgender players that garnered both criticism and support. There aren't any trans players in the WNBA, nor is there a completely clear policy on whether there could be. How the WNBA got pulled into a culture war. 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
0: Today Explained is tomorrow afternoon at 2:30, right after Here and Now. Michigan Public is on a farmer's market tour this summer. 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
0: In Michigan Public weather, tonight, a chance of showers and thunderstorms, lows in the low to mid-60s. Tomorrow, a mix of sun and clouds. Parts of West and mid-Michigan have a chance of rain in the morning, highs from the upper 70s to low 80s. And then looking ahead to Thursday, mostly sunny with highs near 80. It's 10:20.
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4: Welcome back. It's 1A. I'm Todd Zwillick. For today's installment of our In Good Health series, we're unpacking the problems with primary care and why a third of Americans don't have access to this essential piece of our healthcare puzzle. With us in the studio, Dr. Lucy McBride. She's a primary care physician here in Washington, D.C., and author of the new book, Beyond the Prescription, A Doctor's Guide to Taking Charge of Your Health. Also with us, Dr. Allison Huffstetler. She's a practicing family physician and medical director of the Robert Graham Center for Policy Studies in Primary Care in Washington. And Dr. Zachary Bittinger. He's a family medicine physician at the Ohio State University Wexner Medical Center. And we're hearing from many of you.
5: I am very lucky that I do have a primary care doctor, and I am just thrilled with him. But there was a period of time where he went off to college to teach, and I was without a primary care doctor, and I had terrible experiences getting shifted around to different primary care doctors. They moved, their office moved to a faraway town. So I love my primary care doctor. I hope he never retires, and I recommend everybody to him. Having a good primary care doctor is so important. It helps build trust and continuity of care, and it makes all the difference in the world.
4: If you don't have a primary care physician, what's holding you back from getting one? And if you're currently looking for a primary care doctor, what's the search been like for you? You can email us 1A at W.

0: www.ecamu.org. We got this note from Elise who says, I was raised that once you hit puberty as a girl, your OBGYN becomes your primary care doctor. Since I am a woman, my OBGYN and my teams treated my ovarian cysts, breast aspirations, and sinus infections. I'm chastised for not having a primary care doctor. However, every problem I have is considered a woman's problem. So I'm just sent to the OBGYN anyway. And we got this message as well.
1: I'm a registered nurse, actually, and I have never in my life had a primary care doctor. Whenever I had any kind of an issue, which I've had very, very few in my life, I've always used my gynecologist. But unfortunately, he retired, and now I'm 80, still practicing, still working, and I don't have a primary care doctor. And it's starting to worry me a little bit.
0: Dr. McBride, your response to why some women, many women, use the OBGYN as their primary care doctor, and it seems for some women for most of their lives.
2: Sure. And I think GYNs are trained in many of the primary care aspects that people like me as internal medicine doctors are as well. I think, however, there is different training. You wouldn't want me delivering your baby, I promise you. And I probably wouldn't want my GYN managing my high cholesterol and coronary disease. It's not to say that they can't. It's to say that there is different training. That said, when you're trusting your gynecologist, when you have a relationship with a doctor and they're providing the services that you need, I say go for it.
0: Dr. Hufstetler, are there problems that can arise not just on an individual level, but on a systems level when patients over-rely on doctors for services that are not necessarily part of their practice? I've done this. I've been to the dermatologist for a regular checkup, and I've said, oh, hey, by the way, there's this other small thing. It's easy. Can I just get the prescription? He says, yeah, sure.
3: Of course. And that is a normal process, I think, for humans to say when they're in the office, oh, can you also handle this, this, and this? We call it the door handle issues. It's the person asks on their way out. The good about that is, yes, you're developing a trusting relationship with a specialist, and that's fantastic. I would never fault someone for going to their OB, especially in a reproductive age female. But when people are doing things outside of the scope, they are overlooking things at times. So, for example, if your cardiologist orders your screening colonoscopy and it comes back with 7 polyps, is that cardiologist the one that's going to be able to handle, manage, and recommend next steps outside of what the gastroenterologists do? And those guidelines are different. We follow different guidelines than some of the specialties do. And so having someone to be able to follow up appropriately, manage next steps, and combine that with the rest of the picture of your health is really critical to prevention down the line and saving money down the line.
0: Dr. Bittinger, talk about that a little bit, the bridge function of the primary care doctor. And that bridge goes both ways, right? Primary care, everybody knows that the primary care doctor can spot something and refer you to the specialist. And one point that Dr. Hufstetler is making is that once you've seen the specialist, you need someone to coordinate increasingly complex care. You need a pro to do that, right? So can you talk about the bridge function?
4: Absolutely. I think when it comes to my role as a primary care physician, I look at it both ways. I say to my patients, you know, I know costs are high. Seeing a specialist is oftentimes going to be more expensive than seeing me. So there are lots of things that I can do for folks short of seeing a specialist that maybe delays that or maybe completely resolves the issue before we need to see somebody. And then as we accumulate more specialists, more medicines, things get complicated really fast. And as everybody probably knows, we love football here at Ohio State. And so I call it quarterbacking people's health. I can see the whole field. I can see all the specialists we're seeing, all the medicines, and I can put the pieces and the parts together to make sure that people understand the whole picture of their health.
0: We got this note from Jose who says, I have Kaiser as my health provider, and I have zero issue seeing my primary care doctor. I scheduled it in the app. I go to the appointment. I just choose not to go because I feel fine. Nothing is irregular or out of the ordinary with me, so I don't see the point in regularly going regularly. And Dr. McBride, you are nodding vigorously.
2: Right. I think people have conceptualized health as sick care, right? You take my 3 20-year-old children. They think about health as like the strep test or, you know, I got a rash in the summer. When health is about so many of the elements in your life that you can't measure in a blood test, it's about the conversation. It's about preventing illness. It's about building trust, building rapport. And me as your doctor empowering you with tools and guidance to be healthy mentally and physically, that is not something that you necessarily feel now. It's preventing downstream illness by establishing that rapport early and often.
0: All right, you talk about that rapport. We got this message from one of you.
5: My personal doctor is a very pleasant fellow. He's part of the Bon Secours Network out of Richmond, has done a fine job of taking care of me. But my biggest concern lies in a slight digression here, in that I have found that many of these doctors are so specialized that they don't see beyond the boundaries of their own lane. The primary care doc doesn't talk or communicate frequently or well with the cardio doc, and the cardio doc doesn't communicate with the gastroenterologist, et cetera, et cetera.
0: And Dr. Hufstetler, if the cardio doc and the gastroenterology doc aren't communicating well with each other, it is very easy to miss something in a complex case. Talk about that dynamic. I have to assume you see it every day or often. What's your role there?
3: Absolutely. And there are things that primary care practices and doctors can do better. And it sounds like this person experienced one of those cases where there should have been more coordination. In the best case scenario, your primary care doc does 95% of things, and then you're going to specialists for 5% of things, right? And then when you come back, you have seen your specialist, your primary care doc has read the note, and then in really complicated cases has even talked to them or messaged with them, and we combine notes, we look things together. That is the ideal. The ideal is you go to see them, we know what's happened, you know what's happened, and then my favorite conversations are, tell me, patient Smith, Mr. Smith, what you thought of your visit with the cardiologist. What did you learn, and how can I fill in the gaps? And by filling those gaps together, we can make sure that the patient, the person that's most important, understands what's happening with their health. And I love, Dr. McBride, this is empowering the patient to take control over their own health.
0: We got this note from Colette, who says, I've been diligently getting an annual physical exam with my primary care doctor. However, now she requires a $2,500 annual visit fee just for the privilege of being her patient. This concierge model, this word has come up already in the hour. This concierge model is also super problematic, and my insurance premiums can continue to rise, and my doctor is adding higher fees to stay in practice. Dr. McBride, when we mentioned concierge care before, you were pointing at yourself. You're doing this. What about concerns like Colette has, $2,500 just to get in the door?
2: I completely understand, Colette. It makes complete sense. It's expensive, and healthcare is already so difficult to access. Here's the problem. Doctors who are in the system are facing choices they don't like. The menu options are stay in a system, treat symptoms, diagnosis codes, and body parts, even though we want to establish rapport and help you understand your whole health and privilege the relationship between patient and doctor. Or leave the system altogether, leave medicine altogether, which is happening in droves. By 2037, we're predicted to have an 87,000 deficit in primary care doctors. It's probably more. Or do what I've done, which is have built my own practice, which I did in 2024, in order to have fewer patients instead of thousands and thousands of patients, hundreds of patients. So I can see that 80-year-old patient who's been discharged from the hospital, who has chest pain and is grieving the loss of his wife, and spend more than 15 minutes. That is part of the problem. I'm part of the problem. I also trying to be part of the solution by modeling what doctors can do when we privilege our patients and our relationship with our patients. This is also why I wrote my book, to help people empower themselves given the confines of the average medical appointment.
0: Getting so many concerns from 1A listeners all across the country. Dr. Bittinger, here's a good one for you. Amber says, my primary care doctor is retiring at the end of the year, and my next yearly physical is in late September 26. I'm currently searching for a new doctor, but my health insurance won't cover another physical for a full calendar year. What can I do now to ensure that my asthma maintenance medication will be available to me in the lag time between January 27 and October of 27 when insurance will cover my next appointment.
4: Yeah, it's a horrible example of so many of the holes that patients can fall in. And when it comes to medications like that, it's vital. You know, keeping your asthma under control, your blood pressure under control, your diabetes under control, those are things that keep people out of the hospital, that keep them in a great state of health. I think the first thing is to contact your doctor's office. Even if they're retiring, many of us set up fallback options for a coverage option so that a fellow physician is looking after our patients in the meantime to at least keep the wheels turning. But I think it's also not wrong here and there to see a place like an urgent care. You know, we don't like it necessarily, but sometimes we have to do what we have to do. And sometimes those places can fill in gaps where people really need to be taken care of when we can't do it.
0: Yeah, I mean, Dr. Bittinger, I got to imagine there's a director of an ER near you who hates what you're saying right now. You know, I mean, it's the reality, but they probably hate hearing it.
4: It fills in a valid hole in our system, right? Because we've talked a lot today about how us in primary care are overworked and we're not available the way that we want to be. And so when people do have a blip in their health or they need a quick medicine refill and they've done their due diligence and tried to connect with their primary doctor and they didn't hear back in a way that they really felt they needed, I don't blame them for going to a shorter option to at least make sure they feel safer in the meantime.
0: All right, let's talk policy a little bit. Dr. Hufstetler, you're a family doctor, of course. Most of your time is spent on public health research, also specifically on how policy affects primary care. And there's been a lot of it lately. More than 2.6 million Americans lost health insurance coverage last year with the end of COVID-era Affordable Care Act additional subsidies. It was a big political fight. We covered it, caused a government shutdown. As I understand it, 10 or 11 million more Americans will lose Medicaid coverage under the cuts that Republicans passed and Donald Trump signed in Congress last year. How is this affecting people's access to primary care across the country?
3: You're 100% correct in your assessment of decreased access based on insurance. And in the United States of America, we have a health system that equates insurance coverage to health. And because of that, when you cut insurance, you are not able to provide people with the ability to get to their primary care clinician. So when I see a patient in practice, I have to bill for that somehow, right? That's the only way I can economically maintain a practice. And so patients that are losing access to Medicaid will have to become self-pay and will have to rely on their own income, which just disincentivizes them from coming when they're healthy. And we know over the course of time, delayed care is going to cause many more downstream effects than just getting the care when you need it. So these policy decisions have major impacts on the health of the population. And we will see, I suspect, a major deferral in care coming with Medicaid cuts throughout the states that are implementing them now.
0: Well, what's the impact of that, Dr. McBride? Deferred care, especially among low-income and poor people across America who rely on Medicaid?
2: It's more disease. It's more cardiovascular disease. It's more kidney disease. It's more diabetes. It's more depression, anxiety, despair, the diseases of despair that you can't measure in a blood test. It is catastrophic. You know, everybody in America deserves access to a primary care medical home where your doctor knows your name, not just your diagnosis codes. This is a right, not a privilege. And there are solutions I'm sure we'll talk about. There is no mystery as to how to solve this problem. We just have to do it.
0: We got this message from one of you.
6: I was able to find a primary care physician because I was a retired physician, and lucky for me. But the reason that no one can find a primary care doctor is that no one wants to do that job anymore. I did it for 36 years, but by the time I was finishing my career, corporate medicine was making it kind of not a very fun job. You have to see new patients in 20 minutes and do a complete physical in 20 minutes, and it's pretty hard for anyone to go into that field anymore.
0: Dr. Bittinger, what would you tell the fourth-year med student about choosing primary care? We need them. How do you convince them?
4: because that's the exact role that I serve in my department, is how do we drive interest in our students these days in our field? And I think there's lots of answers. I think the first is, by and large, lots of us get paid enough. We can't let our fear of our loans overshadow our passions. And that's the other piece, is how do I show how cool my job is, that I know so much and I help so many people? I love working with students so I can show off how great family medicine and primary care can be for us and for patients.
0: 1A listeners are writing in from across the country. I mean, the board is lit up. We got this note from Elise. I believe in my great diamond state of Delaware, there are about 2,500 people for one primary care doctor. Do not get me started on trying to find a primary care doctor who's willing to take on all of my prescriptions and still treat me. Access, access, access, and incentives is what we're talking about with Americans trying to access primary care. We're with Dr. Zachary Bittinger, Dr. Lucy McBride, and Dr. Allison Hufstetler, and you talking about primary care in America. Stick with us. I'm Todd Zwillick. This is 1A.

0: You're tuned into 1A this evening here on Michigan Public. I'm Rebecca Hector. Stay with us for news and stories from around the world with the BBC World Service starting in 20 minutes.
1: Meta's lawyers are in federal court to defend against accusations that its social media platforms are designed to hook children. 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
0: And Morning Edition is tomorrow morning from 5 to 9 with Michigan Public's Doug Tribou. And Michigan Public is 91.7 in Ann Arbor, Detroit, 91.1 in Flint, 91.3 in Port Huron, 89.7 in Lansing, and 104.1 in Grand Rapids. 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
0: 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In Michigan Public weather for tonight, a chance of showers and thunderstorms, lows in the low to mid-60s. 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It's 1040.
4: 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And from the estate of Joan B. Kroc, whose bequest serves as an enduring investment in the future of public radio and seeks to help NPR produce programming that meets the highest standards of public service in journalism and cultural expression.
5: It's 1A. I'm Todd Zwillick. Back to our guests in just a moment. But first, we'd love your help with tomorrow's show on a new wellness trend in this country. Synthetic peptides like GLP-1s are exploding in popularity. Peptides are a chain of amino acids that can stimulate biological processes like muscle repair. An FDA advisory panel recently voted to make 6 more peptide compounds accessible to the public, and HHS Secretary RFK Jr. is a longtime personal proponent of peptides. But FDA scientists say there's not enough evidence on their safety or their effectiveness. These compounds promise weight loss, muscle growth, better sleep, and a whole lot more. As GLP-1 peptide use continues to surge, could these other peptides offer a whole new level of wellness and longevity, or is it too good to be true? Send us your questions. The number 855-236-1212. If you've tried peptides, what was your experience like? You can leave us a voicemail, 855-236-1A1A, or you can leave a message using our app, 1A Vox Pop, and we'll share what you know here on the show tomorrow. Let's get back to today's installment of our series, In Good Health. We're talking primary care and why so many Americans don't have access to it. Dr. Lucy McBride is here with me in the studio. She's a primary care physician and author of the new book, Beyond the Prescription, A Doctor's Guide to Taking Charge of Your Health. Dr. Allison Hufstetler is here. She's a practicing family physician and medical director of the Robert Graham Center for Policy Studies in Primary Care, and Dr. Zachary Bittinger. He's a family medicine physician at the Ohio State University Wexner Medical Center. Dr. Bittinger, I want to come back to you for just a moment, because you said something before we took a break. Part of your job is convincing young doctors and doctors in training that they should go into primary care. You said, don't let our loans dictate your passion. Talk about the incentives in place for young doctors and what's preventing. What do they say when you say that? They say, gosh, that sounds nice, but I owe 200 grand. What do you want from me, Bittinger? Like, what do they say?
6: Yeah, it's a strong argument that they make. But the truth is that life is long. We've got lots of time to build our financial wealth, to pay our loans. And there are still, at least as of this moment, programs that help pay off our loans. I'm a part of the PSLF program to help my loans get forgiven because I work for an academic health center. And then I think it's also looking at the career itself. What do young physicians want out of their future? And what I tend to point out is the breadth of what I can do in my skill set, that I can help in an airplane emergency, I can deliver a baby in an elevator, but also that I get to build relationships with patients long term. Those are things that you might not be able to do in every specialty. And so I want my students to really evaluate what they want their career, which is hopefully long, to look like.
5: We're hearing from so many of you. People have specific questions about what's happening and trends in primary care and in healthcare. Monica asks this. Decades ago, when you went to your primary care provider for an annual checkup, you'd get a physical exam where you undressed, your provider actually examined your skin, your abdomen, checked reflexes. Now they only seem to listen to your heart and lungs. They feel your thyroid gland a little bit. Maybe they look in your ears. And I just heard that the annual visits are going to be moving to telehealth. In other words, basically doing this over Zoom, Dr. Hufstetler. Monica says, I would love to hear from your guests about this trend. Is it just so that insurance companies can save a little bit of money? Dr. Hufstetler.
7: I think people are going to be mad at what I'm about to say. However, it's important to know that for people who are asymptomatic, when they come in for their annual exam, the physical part, when I lay my hands on you, is very unlikely to yield any relevant findings. And that is so hard for people to hear. When you come in and you're sick, yes, I should absolutely be listening to you, touching you, thinking through what the problem is. But when you are a healthy person, listening to your lungs and your heart is actually just kind of what I do to make you feel like I have touched you, to make you feel good about that visit. However, looking in your ears, checking your reflexes, they aren't going to actually yield much. It's much more important to spend time in the conversation about prevention and what we can do to keep you healthy.
5: Dr. McBride?
8: I agree. I really do. I also think so much of the in-person visit is about establishing eye contact, establishing rapport, you know, having those silences where the patient realizes you're listening and paying attention to the wine they're drinking at night to take the edge off their caregiving responsibilities, their worries about their weight and their difficult time accessing, you know, a gym or healthy foods. I think that in-person care is ideal, not only for the physical exam, which is, as you said, less and less relevant in a wellness visit, but for that human connection. I fear that AI, which we'll talk about, I'm sure, later, is going to further hollow out primary care so that that in-person, human-to-human engagement is no longer a priority.
5: Dr. Bellinger, are you as willing as your colleagues to part with in-person exams as trends in telehealth seem to want you to?
6: Well, I think it's a balance, like many things are. Dr. Hofstadler said, yeah, the truth is that well visits, truly well visits, don't generally tell us much when we do a physical exam. That's actually why Medicare well visits actually don't have a physical exam portion. And so I just try to be transparent with patients about such things to the best of my abilities. But I also think that telehealth has its limitations. I can't examine your hurt knee if you're not in the office. I can't necessarily get a read of your blood pressure from home. And so I think the in-person visit is so valuable for us to make sure that we're still examining patients, we're still talking face-to-face to make sure we're taking our problems seriously.
5: We got this note from M, who says, as a Mexican-American woman, I have never found a doctor that cares and takes me seriously. I'm 41 and still searching for a doctor that listens. And Gerard asks, how does access to primary care docs break down by race? Dr. Hufstetler?
7: Well, when we've looked at data about patient and clinician concordance, meaning if you are a Black female and you see a Black female physician, you have better health outcomes, which is fascinating. There must be something in that relationship that builds some trust. So I would say that in the healthcare system that we have currently, we don't have the demographics to support that. I can't get every person someone who looks or identifies the same as them. The key is, it's kind of like dating when you find your primary care doctor. You're going to go in, you're going to have a conversation, and if you don't like that person after you meet with them, go find someone else. And yes, that's going to require you to wait a little bit longer, but you have to trust and be willing to talk with the person in front of you. Otherwise, I'm never going to be able to help you in a meaningful way. So date your doctors.
5: I'd love to see a Lifetime movie of the week where it's patients and doctors, not long-lost exes back in town after going to medical school, you know?
8: That would be something. It would be very entertaining to watch.
5: All right. We got this from Bob, who says, I'm on Medicare. Medicare only allows for a wellness checkup rather than an annual physical. The wellness checkup is a very light version of the annual physical that I had been used to. We seniors, being more likely to have health issues, should be getting more in-depth medical preventative care as we age rather than what Medicare provides for. I would love to hear your guests' thoughts on this. Dr. Bellinger.
6: Yeah, they make an excellent point. I talk with so many of my patients as they near that age, that 65 threshold, to say, you know, you're going to get lots of things covered, hospital stays, visits with me. But things you really need, like hearing, vision, dental care, your prescriptions, they're not. And so I try to prepare them. I try to look at medicines ahead of time to say, well, this might be expensive once we go onto Medicare. This kind of specialist might be expensive onto Medicare. And so that is, it's just a broader policy problem. It's how do we fund Medicare so that our older adults get what they need and that us in primary care then get fairly reimbursed for the hard work we do on their behalf?
5: Dr. Bittinger, I called you Bellinger. Sorry about that. Cody Bellinger is a famous baseball player, and that's probably what I had in my head. But sorry for promoting you to baseball Hall of Fame star. You're Bittinger. Let's get that out of the way. Dr. McBride, you said that you've said that primary care in some ways has become a glorified referral mill, that people want to see a specialist and they kind of mill through the primary care office, right? Yeah. Just give me my referral because I got to send it to the authorizing insurance agents, right? How did we get to this point where referring patients out to specialists has become the gold medical standard and frankly, probably a huge part of the quasi-administrative functions that you all are expected to do?
8: Well, because like I said at the top of the hour, you know, 95% of healthcare dollars goes to hospitalizations, procedures, you know, specialty care, sort of damage control. And when primary care doctors don't have time, we are more likely to prescribe and refer than we are to have the conversation about preventative care, about, you know, the patient education, the sort of empowering you with information. But primary care, as it was conceived of, was supposed to be a hub for problem solving, where issues are solved in-house, like diabetes, weight management, infections, you know, those things we can handle in-house. But if you don't have time and you've got a patient who has, you know, heart disease and diabetes and kidney disease, you're more likely to refer out when you don't have time to countenance all those issues in one setting. It's not so much that patients are demanding it. It's more that we are pushed as primary care physicians to refer out as opposed to solving problems in-house.
5: Michelle sends this note, even a person as conscientious about the primary health care as my spouse has had challenges in the last few years keeping a doctor. Younger docs are not beating down the door to become adult primary care physicians, as Dr. Bittinger has spoken to, which I think may be viewed as somewhat unglamorous, definitely less lucrative. Thankfully, wonderfully competent and highly trained nurse practitioners are stepping in to fill the gaps. Dr. Bittinger, that's part of the dynamic, right? You're trying to convince young docs to go into primary care, but there's also an army of qualified nurse practitioners who are there to help.
6: Yeah, and I mean, I think in this day and age in our country and our healthcare system, it's all hands on deck. You know, we'll welcome anybody in to lighten the load and see the patients that are literally sometimes dying to be seen. I think at the same point, we got to make sure that we're training such folks adequately, that we're holding them to high standards, because I've had many quality conversations within our system about the rightfully high expectations that patients have. So how do we balance these? How do we balance patient expectations, our performance, our training, and it's a complicated picture.
5: So let's try to talk some solutions here, Dr. Hufstetler. We've talked about many, many, many problems. What would good, effective policy around primary care look like? I think that cutting ACA enrollment and cutting Medicaid in terms of access probably isn't it, definitely isn't it. What would good policy look like to start to reverse some of these trends of 100 million Americans not having regular access to primary care?
7: Well, so the instinct I think most people would say is just pay primary care doctors more or build a system that incentivizes more primary care. And perhaps money is one part of the solution. And I agree that primary care spend being 4.5% of total healthcare spend is a problem. But perhaps we should redesign a system that actually allows primary care clinicians to work with their patients over the course of time to provide that continuity and access. And what that looks like is expanding the workforce and de-incentivizing procedural care from a payment perspective and allowing for the recruitment and retention of medical students into the primary care workforce. So we've talked about these three things already, but really they are essential to provide structural team-based care that allows a patient to go through their lifespan with one or two physicians realistically, because I might retire sometime. And I would gather that the people on this panel also will retire eventually, but keeping the same person for as long as you can and having that sustainable work day for each clinician. And that takes removing primary care from the current system. It has to come out and be separate. You have to allow for its structural redesign.
5: Dr. Bittinger, what's your diagnosis for fixing some of these problems?
6: Oh, yeah, I love all of my colleagues' points there. Those are the exact same points I make to students, to my colleagues, to my family, to my friends, anyone who will listen. I think the addition that I would make is further incentivizing our students to go into our field by even lessening their cost load. I would also make sure that we continue talking about insurance coverage. We got to make sure that all policies approve and fully cover what we do in primary care, because, you know, it's great if we grow our workforce, but patients still got to see us. And so we got to make it affordable.
5: We have a debate in this country about universal health care. Some people call it Medicare for all. Is it like this in Canada? Primary care doctors in Canada have these types of challenges? I mean, are there an equivalent number of 10 million Canadians who don't have access to primary care, Dr. Hufstetler?
7: There is a different system in Canada. So more people have access, but there are still wait times. There is still a hurried system and there is still referral out. Now it takes a little bit longer in their system. However, there are pressures in other countries like this. And maybe I won't say Medicare for all because I don't think that that's realistic, but what about primary care for all?
5: Dr. McBride is once again nodding vigorously.
8: Enthusiastically, amen to everything that's been said already. I think, how do we get out of this mess? Three things. Pay primary care doctors for conversations with patients, for the rapport, the trust building, the education, the empowerment of patients to live their lives on their terms, on with their goals, with their risk factors in mind. Two, expand primary care residency slots and loan forgiveness programs so that medical schools incentivize students to choose the field. And then three, strip away the administrative burdens that eat into doctors' hours. It keeps us on our screens instead of looking at faces. This is where AI, and I know everyone's probably groaning about the idea of AI in medicine, this is where AI could really help us. So much of what we do in a day as primary care doctors does not require an MD. And it's already helping me in my practice draft letters to insurance companies to say, why the heck won't you cover my patient's prescriptions? Some states are already experimenting with mandating that a bigger share of healthcare goes to primary care. That is the path forward.
5: That's Dr. Lucy McBride, primary care physician, author of the new book, Beyond the Prescription, A Doctor's Guide to Taking Charge of Your Health. Also with us was Dr. Allison Hufstetler. She's a practicing family physician and medical director at the Robert Graham Center for Policy Studies in Primary Care. She says, finding a doctor, date your doctor. Be willing just push back from the table and move on. And Dr. Zachary Bittinger, he's a family medicine physician at The Ohio State University Wexner Medical Center. I want to thank you all for joining us for this hour. It's been really informative. Well, what should we cover next on Id Good Health? That's up to you. What health issues need more attention? You can email us 1A@WAMU.org. You can also talk to us through our app, 1A Vox Pop. Today's producer was Haley Blassingame, and this program comes to you from WAMU, part of American University in Washington, distributed by NPR. I'm Todd Zwillig. Jen, we'll be back with you tomorrow. Let's talk more soon. This is 1A.

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1: This is Michigan Public. I'm Rebecca Hector. The BBC World Service is next. We'll stay with the BBC through the night and then kick off tomorrow with Morning Edition. That's from 5 to 9 with Michigan Public's Doug Tribou.
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1: And you're listening to Michigan Public. Thanks for joining us for Morning Edition this morning. I'm Doug Tribou. The Trump administration has a new $5 billion initiative dedicated to using artificial intelligence to advance science. It's part of what the administration calls a new, quote, golden age of science. We'll have more on that story in 15 minutes.
2: On the next Fresh Air, why has the United States been unable to impose its will on Iran, despite months of punishing attacks from the world's most powerful military force? We'll get some insights from Stacey Pettijohn, director of the Defense Program at the Center for a New American Security. Join us.
1: You can hear Fresh Air today at noon and tonight at 9 right here on Michigan Public. Checking some of the morning's top news headlines, South Korea says the South Korean and U.S. militaries have agreed to sharply scale back their drills at the U.S. request. South Korea's military says the drills with the U.S. would end Friday, not August 27th, as initially planned. U.S. President Donald Trump had ordered cuts to the drills just before they began Monday. Opening statements started yesterday in a pivotal trial for Meta platforms in a California federal court where states are seeking billions of dollars in damages for social media harms to children. Ypsilanti Township has approved a moratorium on new major electric infrastructure. It comes a week after the University of Michigan announced a plan to build a high-speed computing center on a parcel next to the Huron River. We'll have more details on that story for you in about 10 minutes. In the Michigan Public weather forecast today, some early fog, then partly to mostly sunny. In southeast Michigan, a chance of late afternoon showers, highs around 80. It's 521.
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2: From a procedure perspective, there are many elements here that we felt had not been taken seriously.
1: We'll have more on the opposition to this part of the administration's broader crackdown on immigration. You can hear that story in about 9 minutes. 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
3: Good morning. I'm Thomas Becker at the BBC. Ukraine's anti-corruption agencies have carried out raids on several politicians and advisers of President Zelensky. It comes after his former defense minister had called for elections. Ivana Klimpush-Tsintsadze is a Ukrainian lawmaker, and she says elections in wartime can't be free and fair.
4: Our constitution does not allow the elections during the wartime and definitely would not serve the purpose of reuniting the society.
3: Japan has criticized sanctions imposed by the Trump White House on the president of the International Criminal Court. The measures targeting Tomoko Akane are the latest move to undermine the court, which investigates war crimes. In West Africa, campaigning has begun in Nigeria ahead of January's presidential elections. President Bola Tinubu is seeking re-election, but his popularity has slumped among young voters. In Australia, a woman convicted of murdering three relatives by feeding them death cap mushrooms has launched an appeal. Erin Patterson's lawyers say she did not receive a fair trial. More from the BBC's Katie Watson.
5: Patterson's team has listed seven grounds for appeal, beginning by arguing that the trial had been compromised after jurors were put in a hotel where prosecutors, a key witness, and media also happened to be staying. Then they moved on to mobile phone data evidence and internet sightings of death caps, which they say shouldn't have been included.
3: I'm Thomas Becker at the BBC in London.
1: And this is Michigan Public. It's 5:45.
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0: 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I'm Sasha Pfeiffer.
7: And I'm Michelle Martin. Good morning. More than 7 million Americans who are 65 or older live with dementia. Another 13 million people provide unpaid care for a loved one or friend with a diagnosis. Those numbers are expected to climb as the U.S. population ages, and advocates say government support will be critical for early detection and resources for caregivers. Luke Nozica with the Midwest Newsroom reports.
8: Dementia is an umbrella term for a decline in cognitive abilities severe enough to interfere with daily life. Its most common form is Alzheimer's disease. Bobby Marshall embodies the importance of early detection and intervention. When he was diagnosed, doctors said he had just 5 to 8 years to live. However, he's lived longer.
9: 11 years in, and I'm doing pretty good.
8: Bobby and his wife Sandy decided to get a baseline cognitive assessment after her father died of Lewy body dementia in 2014. It's a kind of dementia that became better known after the death of actor and comedian Robin Williams. Both Marshalls previously worked in the medical field and thought they might as well get screened. She was 50, he was 55.
10: That way, in 10 years, we'll do another test and see where we are. And for the first time in our married life, I did better on a test than Bobby did. Yeah. Bobby's very smart, and I passed it, and he didn't.
8: The couple, who lived in Florida at the time, learned Bobby had early onset and atypical dementia. They went home that day and launched into research, determined to get ahead of the disease. Bobby made a plan with a neurologist and a nutritionist.
9: We were seeing what was going on around the world and different countries and how they treated it, and decided that we were going to attack it head on and get out in front of it and do the best that we can.
10: I would love for you to be the first survivor.
8: Sandy and Bobby now live in Poplar Bluff, a city of about 16,000 people in the Ozark foothills in southeast Missouri. Bobby described it as a medical desert with few resources. At first, the couple continued to travel to Bobby's medical appointments in Florida. Eventually, they got off a more than year-long wait list to see a specialist in St. Louis. Now, the Marshalls drive nearly 3 hours from their home to see Bobby's doctors at Washington University in St. Louis. David Olson is the Alzheimer's Association's Midwest and Central Plains Government Relations Director. He calls government buy-in critical to supporting people with dementia, and says each state is making progress in its own way. For example, Nebraska passed insurance coverage last year for biomarker testing to help with early detection.
11: This is a disease that impacts everyone, whether you're Republican, Democrat, Black, White, Hispanic. This is impacting somebody in your community.
8: Advocates have pushed for years for states to create dementia service coordinators in order to connect families with resources, especially in rural areas. Coordinator positions exist now in Washington, D.C. and 33 states, including Illinois, Kansas, Nebraska, and Missouri, whose governor recently signed a healthcare bill that created the full-time position.
11: Having an individual that can cross agency lines can make those connections and really provide a coordinated state strategy to respond and best provide services for people living with disease in all stages, as well as their caregivers.
8: Supporters say statewide coordinators also help with early detection, which has been critical for people like Bobby Marshall. More than a decade after his diagnosis, Bobby still golfs with friends. For NPR News, I'm Luke Nozica in St. Louis.

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1: And you're listening to Michigan Public. Thanks for joining us for Morning Edition this morning. You can always find us online at michiganpublic.org. President Trump says the U.S. will delay an additional 50% tariff on about $20 billion worth of imports from Canada, but still uncertain is the fate of a broader trade agreement for all of North America, which is currently under review.
2: We are showing ourselves to not be very interested in upholding the tenets of the USMCA.
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3: Medicare's new pilot program offers some patients GLP-1 weight loss drugs for only $50 a month. But millions of Medicare recipients don't qualify. 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
1: Join us for All Things Considered with Michigan Public's Rebecca Hector. That's later today from 4 to 6:30. Checking some of the morning's top news headlines, Ukrainian anti-corruption agencies are investigating senior officials in President Volodymyr Zelensky's office. This comes a day after the recently fired defense minister called for national elections despite the ongoing war with Russia. U.S. Representative Byron Donalds has won the Republican nomination for Florida governor, and former Representative David Jolly has picked up the Democratic nod, setting the stage for a fall campaign to replace outgoing Governor Ron DeSantis and decide the state's future political direction. Donalds would become Florida's first black governor if elected. Ypsilanti Township has approved a 180-day moratorium on any new major electric infrastructure. We'll have more on that story in about 10 minutes. In Michigan Public weather today, a bit of early fog, then partly to mostly sunny. Southeast Michigan has a slight chance of late day showers, highs around 80. It's 6:21.
4: 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From 20th Century Studios with the Dog Stars, director Ridley Scott returns with a post-apocalyptic thriller, starring Jacob Elordi, Josh Brolin, Margaret Qualley, and Guy Pearce, in theaters and IMAX August 28th. And from the sustaining members of this

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1: And you're listening to Michigan Public. Hi, I'm Doug Tribou. The Trump administration has a new $5 billion initiative dedicated to using artificial intelligence to advance science. It's part of what the administration calls a new golden age of science. We'll have more on that story in 15 minutes.
2: A WNBA player, Sophie Cunningham, offered an opinion on transgender players that garnered both criticism and support. There aren't any trans players in the WNBA, nor is there a completely clear policy on whether there could be. How the WNBA got pulled into a culture war. Next time on Today Explained.
1: Today Explained, this afternoon at 2:30, right before Stateside, here on Michigan Public. Checking some of the stories we're following this morning, South Korea says the South Korean and U.S. militaries have agreed to sharply scale back their drills at the request of the U.S. South Korea's military said in a statement today the drills with the U.S. will end Friday, not on August 27th as initially planned. U.S. President Donald Trump had ordered cuts to the drills just before they began Monday. Opening statements started yesterday in a pivotal trial for Meta platforms in a California federal court where states are seeking billions of dollars in damages for social media harms to children. Last night, Michigan Secretary of State Jocelyn Benson discussed what she would do for the black community if elected governor this November. We will have more on that story in about 10 minutes. In Michigan public weather today, some patchy fog early, then partly to mostly sunny skies. Southeast Michigan has a slight chance of late afternoon showers. Highs around 80. Tonight in southeast Michigan, a chance of evening showers, otherwise partly to mostly cloudy. Lows near 60. It's 7:21.
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5: And I'm Sasha Pfeiffer. If you like travel videos, you might be familiar with Peter Santinello's work. His YouTube channel has more than 4 million subscribers, and he specializes in travel documentaries that explore communities and cultures worldwide. But for his latest project, Santinello ditched his passport and began exploring the United States. He focused on places in the U.S. he says are often ignored and even

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1: You're listening to Fresh Air on Michigan Public. Good afternoon. I'm Mike Perini. David Hogg became a gun control activist after a mass shooting at his high school. Now the young progressive leads a pack called Leaders We Deserve. He'll talk about how Democrats are doing in the run-up to the midterms. Listen for that on Here and Now, today at 1. In Michigan public weather, a mix of sun and clouds this afternoon, scattered showers and thunderstorms possible in parts of mid and southeast Michigan, highs from the upper 70s to low 80s. This evening, a slight chance of rain in the Detroit area, otherwise partly cloudy to mostly clear skies, lows from the low 50s to low 60s. Michigan public is 91.7 in Ann Arbor and Detroit, 91.1 in Flint, 91.3 in Port Huron, 89.7 in Lansing, and 104.1 in Grand Rapids. It's 12:30.
2: This is Fresh Air. I'm Dave Davies. We're talking about the military challenges the United States faces 5.5 months into the war with Iran. There's been considerable reporting in the American media about the depletion of U.S. weapons stockpiles and the continuing threat Iran can pose to American bases and allies in the Persian Gulf region. Our guest is Stacey Pettijohn. Pettijohn is a senior fellow and director of the defense program at the Center for a New American Security. We recorded our conversation yesterday. I want to talk a bit about drones. You know, one of the issues the United

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1: The wisdom a reporter who's covered Lansing for decades and decades and decades has to share.
2: What I'd like people to know about the Capitol, not the building itself necessarily, but the concept of the Capitol is that, you know, they work for you. You're the boss. But like any good boss, you also got to know the business.
1: I'm Zoe Clark, a conversation with a new inductee into the Michigan Journalism Hall of Fame. That's on the next It's Just Politics from Michigan Public.
0: Listen for that coming up this afternoon at 3:40. And join Michigan Public this fall for Detroit Story Fest. 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It's 2:33.
3: Recently, WNBA player Sophie Cunningham of the Indiana Fever offered her thoughts on trans athletes. There are no trans players in the WNBA. And all heck broke loose. It was some of the culture war's greatest hits. Protests.
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2: Hi, my name is Sabrina Merchant, and I'm a staff writer covering women's basketball at The Athletic.
0: Who is Sophie Cunningham?
2: Sophie Cunningham is a veteran basketball player in the WNBA. She played college basketball at Missouri.
3: Swatting away, great defensive play from the freshman.
2: And started her pro career in Phoenix.
0: Spectacular game, 26 points in this one.
2: And she has been a member of the Indiana Fever for the last 2 years.
3: Cunningham splashes home a three.
2: She is basically the definition of a role player. Comes off the bench, hits some threes, plays some defense, and then does a lot of stuff off the court now. So the last 2 years have been quite the star turn for Sophie Cunningham ever since joining the Indiana Fever, which has kind of been the source of most of the spotlight on the WNBA for the last 3 seasons, ever since Caitlin Clark entered the WNBA and began playing for the Indiana Fever. Sophie sort of came to prominence last season in a game against the Connecticut Sun where Caitlin had been fouled hard by an opposing player.
0: Yeah, it looked like Caitlin got hit hard.
4: This is excessive.
2: And Sophie retaliated by fouling that player pretty hard.
5: That's a flagrant foul.
2: Got ejected.
6: Cunningham is apparently done.
2: And developed a reputation as Caitlin's enforcer, which is a role that some people thought no one was approaching with the appropriate level of concern.
7: This type of happens every single game to her, and the league and the refs do absolutely nothing about it.
2: She took on this new identity as Caitlin's enforcer, and that has opened up a lot of opportunities for her in the public sphere.
0: Tell me about those opportunities. What's she been up to?
2: So Sophie Cunningham has a podcast called Show Me Something, which she hosts with a member of Summer House, Wes Wilson.
8: Have you ever officiated a wedding?
7: No.
2: She has been a ring girl at a UFC fight,
0: which was so cool.
2: She's been on the Sports Illustrated swimsuit issue.
7: It was like 32-degree weather.
2: She is a commentator on the WNBA, actually, on days when she's not playing for the USA Network.
9: I'm just happy to be here. I'm happy to join you guys.
2: And she had a grand profile about her published in ESPN last month, which has created even more infamy, famousness for her, notoriety, all the words.
0: All the words. Okay, so let's talk about that profile, because I was reading it earlier today, and as far as I can tell, Sophie Cunningham was not asked expressly, what does she think about trans women playing sports? She offers her thoughts in the context of making a larger point about how people tend to think she's MAGA. Tell me what she said exactly.
2: Yeah, so Sophie has previously said, and she reiterated during this ESPN piece, that she does not believe that girls should have to play against biological men in sports.
10: I got a lot of negative feedback about me hating trans. And I'm like, I never once said that. I think that I am here to extend love, but I also think that with love is truth, being honest. And I want to protect young girls in a locker room or young girls in sport who shouldn't have to go against biological men.
2: She has since gone on to just double down on the idea that women's sports are not a place for transgender women.
0: Okay, so in this day and age, you say a thing like that as a public figure, you can almost guarantee that there will be a response. What was the response?
2: So once Sophie made her comments in the ESPN story and then elaborated on those comments in an interview after the profile came out, there was a chorus of individuals who came out in support of what Sophie said. You had people like Riley Gaines, an advocate for excluding transgender athletes from women's sports.
11: Is it finally appropriate to say that transgenderism is a mental illness that breeds violence?
2: Riley is something of a conservative influencer at this point, and Jennifer Say, and she is the founder of a company called XXXY, which highlights the difference in biology between the two genders.
12: If you let me play against boys, I'll discover that fairness doesn't matter.
13: That women are worth less than men.
2: Starting these small rallies in favor of Sophie Cunningham at the Indiana Fever's next games, all of which happened to be on the road. So there was one in Seattle, one in Portland, one in Minneapolis.
14: Thank you for coming out to support Sophie Cunningham. She has been a voice of reason.
15: Trans women are men.
2: Very small groups of people, very peaceful groups of people. And then you had people who believe that transgender girls belong in sports were also there at these demonstrations outside of games.
1: So they're just taking this and blowing it out of proportion for political reasons instead of just live and let live, let people have their own lives.
2: There was one noteworthy event that happened at the Seattle game where two girls who were in favor of Sophie Cunningham's position were verbally chastised by the owner of the Seattle Storm. She allegedly, yelled some profanities at them.
13: She told us that we were effing insane.
2: And she was suspended by the WNBA for 5 games. And to date, that has been the only real level of antagonism that has happened between these two parties after Sophie's comments.
0: Based on what you're saying, it sounds like most of the reaction, and maybe this shouldn't surprise us, most of the reaction is coming from outside of the WNBA. It's either fans or people who are aware of the conversation that Sophie Cunningham kicked off here, but the players and the coaches themselves, not a ton of them saying a ton. Is that right?
2: Yeah, I think a few of the coaches have been asked in their press conferences about their thoughts on Sophie's comments, and most of them have been broadly supportive of the idea of inclusion without giving specifics on how they feel professional sports or even college sports should be governed with regard to transgender athlete eligibility.
16: I'm all about women, little girls deserving to play, and that includes trans women.
17: I've chosen to educate myself about the space. I've chosen to listen to transgender families, and what I know is exclusion.
2: But most of the players have been pretty silent on the topic. The large chorus of voices has come from outside of the WNBA because they've seen this opportunity to, you know, take a position that a professional athlete is holding and use it to advance their agendas. I also think that there are some trolls who are seizing this as an opportunity to kind of dunk on the WNBA and make fun of women's sports as a whole in the guise of protecting women's sports. There are two former NBA players who have publicly posted that they are going to enter the 2027 WNBA draft now that they are identifying as women.
18: I'm transgender. I'm a woman. I identify as sometimes identifying as a woman for purposes of basketball.
19: Based on the current guidelines, I can and am officially declaring my eligibility for the upcoming WNBA draft in May 2027. I am definitely not here to mock, make fun of, or disrespect any community or personal choices.
2: They're essentially making a mockery of it. I think the idea of, you know, a former NBA player suggesting that he is going to now identify as a woman for the purposes of playing in the WNBA is not serving or protecting women's sports in the way that he suggests it is.
0: I think it is possible to listen to Sophie Cunningham's comments and to think this is a person who is saying what she believes firmly. Mm-hmm. And her defense of herself is, look, this is what I believe, right? What I wonder also, though, is whether this has been good for Sophie Cunningham. This is a woman who I had not heard of 2 months ago, and now she is all over my Instagram feed, and she seems to be everywhere, and I know she has a shoe, I think, and the shoe is selling. So what is this? What has all of this meant for her?
2: Yeah, I think you're absolutely right in saying that this is what Sophie believes, and this is a position that the majority of Americans believe. And it has vaulted her into an extra level of public consciousness. Like, I was approached by somebody at the dentist yesterday who, when they found out I was a basketball fan, wanted to talk about Sophie Cunningham. You know, like, it's everywhere. And so, as you mentioned, she has a player edition of her shoe that is selling pretty well. Her jersey is one of the better selling jerseys in the WNBA. She has an opportunity to market herself. You know, like, she's all over the place. I think it's fair to say that the WNBA, the Indiana Fever, would much rather talk about the basketball that is happening, which is ironic coming from Sophie, considering she put all this out into the ether. But she and the Fever have been playing pretty excellent basketball. They're on a 4-game win streak as the time that we're recording this. They're in position to host the first round of the playoffs. They're one of the championship contenders in the WNBA. And the W is having its most popular season to date. They've had more TV viewers, more people in attendance at games than they ever had in previous seasons. And they just signed a mammoth collective bargaining agreement during the offseason that has essentially quadrupled most player salaries. This is the biggest season that the league has experienced in its 30-year history. This is the 30th season of the WNBA. And there would be a lot to talk about, even if Sophie Cunningham hadn't given this interview for an ESPN profile.
0: Sabrina Merchant is a staff writer for The Athletic. She covers women's basketball. Coming up, the culture wars hit men's sports a while back. Kaplan, etc., you may recall. Why the WNBA and why now?
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22: 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I'm Mike Perini. 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
22: 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In Michigan Public weather, a mix of sun and clouds today, scattered showers and thunderstorms possible in mid and southeast Michigan, highs from the upper 70s to the low 80s. It's 2:45.
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0: I'm Noelle King with Sirit Sohi. She writes and podcasts about the WNBA for The Ringer. All right, Sirit, why the WNBA?
27: The WNBA is a league that invites, frankly, a lot of distraction, both because of its own institutional failures. I do think the WNBA really struggles at telling its own story and has at times run away from its own story. But I think in general, the WNBA has become fertile ground for the culture wars, as we put them, because the league has exploded in popularity at the same moment in the country where we are embroiled in this cultural, political, legal fight over what the role of women is in society.
0: Okay, this is very interesting. Let's break this down to the two pieces you mentioned. You referenced institutional failures. What do you mean?
27: Well, I think that the WNBA from the top down has been understaffed, and it has historically been marketed in a way that is obsessed with trying to bring in some apocryphal average American, the nuclear family.
0: Ah.
28: Ever since Nikki McCray was a little girl, she wanted to be a professional basketball player. She spent years in the playground working on her game, and now she's taken that game to the nation's capital.
29: Yeah, I bet Coop could ride that bull longer than you.
30: Who?
29: Cynthia Cooper. She plays guard on the Houston Comets, Houston's new WNBA team.
30: Never heard of her.
29: Well, if her bull handling's half as good as her ball handling, she could probably kick your behind.
27: And at the same time, this has been a league that has been defined by people who have historically existed on the margins. They are female athletes at a time when historically female athletes were not paid much attention to, and in fact were mocked.
31: The WNBA officials expanded to 10 teams this week, adding franchises in Detroit and Washington, D.C. But before you get too excited about the new additions to the league, remember, all of the players are still women.
32: You like to watch women's basketball?
33: Hell no!
34: Like girls' basketball. Them weren't girl-looking girls in that. It's a bunch of guys loping around, you know, like this.
27: This is a league that is primarily black, that is openly queer, that is politically outspoken. And the league has always tried to toe the line of marketing the faces that feel more like a girl next door type of vibe.
0: Huh.
27: To the point that early on, we can look at, for example, Sue Bird, who, when she entered the league, was encouraged to not come out. And if you look back at pictures of her, she is dressed in a way that is not only is it feminine, but it is also That's not the issue. The issue is that she's very clearly uncomfortable in her own skin. Diana Taurasi, whose jersey was just retired last night, you look back at her awards, it's the same thing. Flash forward to 2026, these are queer icons who are highly marketable in the media environment that we are in right now, but the WNBA has always been behind the eight ball in that regard because it has run away from its identity.
0: Okay, this is interesting. So institutional failures, what we mean is, I think what you're saying is kind of maybe a lack of bravery or a lack of spine. You also said this exploded because the WNBA is of great interest at this moment to right-wing figures. What do you mean by that?
27: The right cares about the WNBA in the same way that it cares about who becomes a Disney princess. Mm. It understands the power of a good story. It understands symbolism.
3: Mommy, Daddy, why does that princess have chest hair? Well, little Susie, that's not Cinderella, it's Cinderfella.
4: And you're going to put out a Disney film with Snow White, a beloved American character, with a woman who hates more than half the country.
5: The WNBA has become a league of hate, and it's just it's a bad league. The government should look into, you know, because the entire league is funded by a men's league, ironically. Yeah. Maybe cut off funding.
6: The WNBA has lost the plot and turned into a bunch of leftist woke-tards.
27: To see women on that stage thriving, to see them sweaty, to see them wanting, to see them be, instead of the object of somebody else's affection or interest, to see them be the main character, to see them be the subject and be the ones that are going for something as opposed to being on the sidelines, that in and of itself alone is very, very powerful. And then you think about where the WNBA is politically as a league. This has always been a league that has been very outspoken. This is a league that in 2020 helped flip a Georgia Senate election and actually ousted their then owner of the Atlanta Dream, who spoke out against the Black Lives Matter movement.
7: WNBA players have been wearing shirts to protest an Atlanta Dream co-owner.
8: And so to have somebody a part of our league owning a team, you know, that opposes the equality of Black lives just doesn't make sense. And she needs to go.
0: I always understood the WNBA to kind of have a niche or smaller fan base. But the situation with Sophie Cunningham has made me realize it is much larger. The fan base is much larger and much more middle of the road than I would have thought. Did something change recently? Did the fan base of the WNBA grow?
27: Well, Caitlin Clark was an explosive figure.
0: Oh.
27: Caitlin Clark was really a gateway drug for WNBA fans.
9: Caitlin!
10: We're just kind of excited to see Caitlin Clark and the whole Clark effect.
7: I just think she's a great person. I don't even have words to describe it.
27: The sheer amount of eyeballs that she has brought to the game, the attention, her logo threes. She is the type of player that makes children out of all of us.
11: Clark, guarded by Sherrod, will fire a bomb. Hit from way downtown.
12: Clark, another long three. She's back.
27: And then there is also this right-wing movement that has latched onto her as a symbol.
0: Why? Why is that? For someone who doesn't watch many games, what's going on?
27: Well, Caitlin is white and straight.
0: Ah.
27: That is a demographic that I guess you could say is maybe underrepresented in the WNBA. Huh. And there was a feeling when she came into the league that she wasn't welcomed in the same way that maybe other stars in the past have been. There was a sense that maybe there was some resentment. Now, I don't know if that's true. I would imagine, look, these are human beings that we're talking about. There was probably a spectrum of feelings when you think about this was a league that, you know, didn't have charter flights. Caitlin Clark comes in, they get charter flights. Now, obviously, that's great for the players, but I also think that there was a feeling of, oh, wait, the WNBA could have done these things that we've been advocating for a long time. Now they're finally listening. Because Caitlin is here. Hmm. She is, ironically, an organic phenomenon that is bringing to light the manufactured failures of the WNBA in the past.
0: Okay, so Caitlin Clark goes to the WNBA. The WNBA grows its fan base to include people who traditionally were not watching. Mm-hmm. And then what is the leap from that fact, more people at games, more eyeballs on games, mm-hmm. more eyeballs on players, to a conservative movement seizes upon the WNBA and says, we're gonna make something out of this. How did you see that play out?
27: Well, it started with the 2023 national title game when Caitlin was still in college. And she went up against Angel Reese from LSU. LSU won that game.
1: LSU has captured its very first national championship.
27: And after the game, Angel Reese did the You Can't See Me taunt by John Cena.
2: In which I put my hand in front of my face and say, you can't see me.
27: And it was actually something that Caitlin did that in the Elite Eight. It was taken as trash talk.
9: I don't take disrespect lightly, and she disrespected Alexis, and I wanted to pick her pocket, but I had a moment at the end of the game, and that was just, I was in my bag. I was in my moment.
27: Angel then repeated that symbol to Caitlin after they won and pointed at her ring. In the aftermath of that, Angel Reese was called all kinds of things by not only conservative commentators, but a lot of this was conservative commentators.
13: Classless piece of shit.
14: I went and taunted someone after winning the national championship there. It was classless. It was rude. It was inappropriate. But I'm being rewarded for it. I'm black. I have this black privilege. Everybody's afraid to criticize me. They're going to cape up for me. And look what I got for it.
27: But you also had people like Keith Olbermann, who's a former SportsCenter anchor and probably somebody who's a little bit more in the middle of the road, calling her classless.
15: Doesn't matter the gender, the sport, the background, you're seconds away from a championship. And you do something like this and overshadow all the good. Mindless, classless.
27: I think a lot of the WNBA fans took those things to be dog whistles, that it was a form of racism. And there was also just overt racism. There were just words that, you know, you and I would not say and would not repeat here that were thrown at Angel Reese, who has also dealt with a lot of vitriol since that moment. That moment changed both of their lives, frankly. And that was really the inciting incident. And from then on, I think that there were a lot of people in the new media landscape that recognized that the WNBA was a fault line for a lot of our modern discourse in America. It is a league that you can use as a proxy to talk about race, gender fluidity, femininity, DEI, labor politics. It is probably the most modern American league that we have. And if you look back at the history of sports, I think Americans have always used sports as a proxy to talk about things that aren't actually about the sport. And the WNBA is really just the latest vessel of that.
0: Sirit Sohi writes and podcasts about the WNBA for The Ringa. Hadi Mwagdi and Denise Guerra produced today's show. Dolly Myers is our editor. Gabriel Donatov checked a lot of facts for this one. David Tadashore and Patrick Boyd engineered. And I am Noel King, and it is Today Explained.
16: Good afternoon. This is Michigan Public. I'm Rebecca Hector. Stateside is coming up next after a look at the latest news headlines. Coming up later, the federal debt is expected to reach $40 trillion this week. The government is adding red ink at a rapid rate. Nervous investors are demanding higher interest rates, and that's pushing up borrowing costs for everyone else. We'll take a closer look at that story and more on All Things Considered coming up in an hour.
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16: In the Michigan Public weather forecast, a mix of sun and clouds this afternoon. Scattered showers and thunderstorms for parts of mid and southeast Michigan. Highs around 80. Michigan Public is WUOM 91.7 Ann Arbor, Detroit. 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
21: From Michigan Public, this is Stateside. I'm April Baer. Today, some Canadian companies take drastic measures trying to survive an era of U.S. tariffs.
22: I mean, the one thing that is very, very clear from polling is that the anger and resentment towards the United States continues to rise amongst Canadians.
21: Also, Dearborn responds to a white nationalist influencer's visit.
23: There were a ton of times where I saw big crowds forming around the fight, where I just chose to walk away from for my own safety.
21: And we have a look back on the legacy of the Kalamazoo State Hospital. In the 19th century, it was known as the Kalamazoo Asylum for the Insane.
24: Most of the state hospitals by the mid-1900s, so 1950s, 1940s, they did function like small towns.
21: That's coming up today, along with this week's edition of It's Just Politics. Stay with us.
25: Live from NPR News, I'm Lakshmi Singh. The Justice Department is pushing back on former FBI Director James Comey's allegations that the criminal case against him over a social media post is improper and vindictive. Federal prosecutors are urging a judge to deny Comey's bid to have the case dismissed. Here's NPR's Ryan Lucas.
26: In a new court filing, federal prosecutors deny that Comey is being selectively targeted for prosecution. They say the decision to pursue the case was made without any influence from the attorney general or the president. Comey is charged with making threats against President Trump in a photo posted on social media of seashells arranged to say 8647. Prosecutors argue that, quote, there is no serious dispute, end quote, that the photo could be viewed as a violent threat against Trump, and they urge the court to deny Comey's bid to have the case dismissed. Comey asked a judge to throw out the case last month, arguing that he is being singled out because of his criticism of Trump. Ryan Lucas, NPR News, Washington.
25: Tonight, family and friends of Nolan Wells are remembering him on what would have been his 19th birthday. The black teenager went out on a boat trip with all white friends to a Mississippi barrier island on July 4th, but did not return alive. Elise Gregg of the Gulf States Newsroom and Mississippi Public Broadcasting reports.
28: The community is gathering in Biloxi tonight at Greater St. John AME Church for a prayer rally for Wells and his family. Pastor Jamal Bryan of New Birth Missionary Baptist Church in Stonecrest, Georgia, is the keynote speaker.
29: The emotional roller coaster that the family and the community is on is a speedy ride with no seatbelt. So we're coming really just to put our arms around them and extend prayers for them.
28: The family is still waiting on key details from the death investigation to be released. Results of a state autopsy haven't been shared, and an independent autopsy found Wells' cause of death to be undetermined. The NAACP has joined the family's legal team. For NPR News, I'm Elise Gregg in Jackson, Mississippi.
25: Meta is on trial in California, defending itself against a lawsuit that could upend social media norms. Several states accusing the parent company of Instagram and Facebook of intentionally designing its platforms to get children and teenagers addicted, a claim Meta vehemently denies. Here's NPR's John Ruich.
30: They are indeed steering clear of accusations about specific problematic content. Instead, they're going after Meta on two different grounds. The first is that Meta violated consumer protection laws. The second accusation from the states is that Meta violated federal law by gathering personal data about users under 13 without getting their parents' consent.
25: NPR's John Ruwich. We should note the Chan Zuckerberg Initiative, founded by Mark Zuckerberg and his wife, Dr. Priscilla Chan, is a financial supporter of NPR. U.S. stocks are trading higher this hour, with the Dow Jones Industrial Average up more than 200 points. The S&P's climbed 46. The NASDAQ is up 160. 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
16: With Michigan Public News, I'm Rebecca Hector. Michigan Attorney General Dana Nessel plans to file another request for a rehearing with the U.S. Department of Energy over Consumers Energy's J.H. Campbell coal-fired power plant. The plant was scheduled to close in May 2025, but has been forced to remain operational for over a year with the DOE citing an energy emergency. The rehearing request is required before the decision can be challenged in court. Ted Kelly is with the Environmental Defense Fund. He says the first challenge made it to court.
1: We're expecting a decision hopefully soon. You know, we believe that the court will find that they are unlawful. And not consistent with the statute and not consistent with the facts, and are imposing a lot of costs as well as pollution on the citizens of Michigan, and therefore will reverse them.
16: He says there's no proof of an energy emergency. The DOE did not respond to our request for comment. Far-right anti-Islam activist Jake Lang and groups of his followers gathered outside a Dearborn City Council meeting last night to protest what they believe is the takeover of Dearborn by Muslims. Verbal and physical fights broke out between those demonstrators and counter-protesters. Police say 22 people were arrested on misdemeanor charges. Dwan Freeman is from Detroit. He says it doesn't make sense to him that Americans are clashing with other Americans.
2: You got Americans chanting USA, USA. To Americans.
16: Police deployed SWAT units to manage the crowd outside and make arrests. Dearborn Mayor Abdallah Hamoud and local religious leaders said they were united in rejecting attempts to drive a wedge between the city's many religious communities. Ypsilanti Township officials passed a moratorium on major new electric infrastructure last night. The temporary ban follows the University of Michigan announcing its plans to build a high-tech computing center in the township. Township officials have said UM's plan is a data center by another name, and the local community doesn't want data centers. The University of Michigan holds Michigan Public's broadcast license. This is Michigan Public News, MichiganPublic.org.
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21: Welcome to Stateside. I'm April Baer. Good to have you with us. Today, It's Just Politics sits down with one of the state's most experienced political reporters.
4: What I'd like people to know about the Capitol, not the building itself necessarily, but the concept of the Capitol is that, you know, they work for you. You're the boss.
21: It's a conversation with John Lindstrom later this hour. But first, President Trump last night called an audible and postponed new 50% tariffs on some Canadian products, metals, dairy foods, and more, just hours before they were supposed to take effect. Over the past 18 months, the administration has imposed a series of very aggressive price controls on one of our oldest economic partners, with devastating effects on longtime economic relationships, certainly in Michigan's manufacturing base, and for hundreds of Canadian companies right over the border in Windsor and Sarnia. Ian Austin covers Canada for the New York Times, and he's been tracking Canadian manufacturing businesses affected by the tariffs. Ian, welcome back.
5: Hi, April.
21: Is there reason to think that the Trump administration is feeling much last-minute motivation to negotiate?
5: I don't cover the Trump administration. I'm hesitant to read anything into their minds. I don't know. I mean, these 50% tariffs came out of the blue in July. Nobody anticipated them at all. They come on top of tariffs of up to 50% on steel, aluminum, and assembled cars, although car parts are not covered under either of these things right now. So
22: you know, there's all kinds of rumors flying around, but and I've heard everything from the, you know, that they're terrified of Canada retaliating to just the opposite. So
6: we have experienced some brinksmanship in past trade talks. You know, the administration makes a statement that, you know, sets us all alert with our hair on fire. Maybe it comes to pass. Maybe there's a last minute reprieve or another delay. But I did see some polling this week indicating that a majority of Canadians believe that this time it could be for real. Does that dovetail with what you have heard from the Canadians you talked to?
22: Yeah, I think, you know, it's fair to say that most Canadians don't know what's going to happen, but they're afraid it's going to come into effect. I mean, the one thing that is very, very clear from polling is that the anger and resentment towards the United States continues to rise amongst Canadians, and as does the idea that Canada shouldn't give anything more to the United States. I mean, it seems every time Mark Carney does something like agree to give the federal government a portion of the revenues from the Gordie Howe Bridge, it then turns around and slaps it with something else.
6: Yeah. You wrote an eye-opening story last week about manufacturing businesses expecting these tariff costs. Can you maybe just start out by giving us the range of the kinds of businesses we could expect to be affected?
22: Well, this next round of tariffs, it continues to exclude the auto parts makers, but there's already a lot of Canadian companies down in Windsor, Sarnia, and so on that are being affected very badly by the steel and aluminum tariffs. The Trump administration is now putting 25% tariffs on things like tools and dies, some of which can cost millions of dollars. And those companies, they're in a real fix because they can't take their skilled workforce across the border with them. This next round of tariffs, it's a lot of it's directed at the forest industry. Some of it's directed at the dairy industry, but it's not a big exporter. And then there's just a whole bunch of manufacturers, sort of small manufacturers that make all kinds of things. Like I was at a factory 2 weeks ago that makes high voltage armored electrical cable that's used in high rise buildings and factories and mines and things. And the United States is half their business, and they're not big enough to lose half their business. So they're very reluctantly contemplating opening a factory on the other side of the border for their American production. And they're not alone in that. I mean, a survey showed that close to 30% of Canadian companies have already done so. And this was before the 50% tariffs were announced. Another 13% or so were considering it. I'm sure that number has escalated dramatically.
6: We have seen businesses responding to tariffs by going into survival mode, stockpiling products over the border if they can, or trying to eat tariff costs for as long as they're able. But moving operations south just seems like a completely new kind of trend. Can you give us a sense of the thinking of some of the business owners that you talk to who are either considering the move or who have already moved some production?
22: Well, I think it's just it's pure survival mode. I mean, I did go to one company that makes sort of bulletproof, bombproof doors and things, and they're of a size and it's family owned that they think they're going to lose money for 2 years, but they're not moving. The cable factory, on the other hand, that's an extremely price sensitive business. It doesn't have profit margins, anything like 50%. So it can't possibly absorb them. And, you know, none of their customers in the States are going to buy it for 50% more money. So, they've just got to move. And I mean, they sort of have looked at it on and off over the years. And one of the problems they're finding is a lack of a skilled labor force in the United States. They can find a factory, but they're worried that they're about finding workers to run it.
6: Yeah. Well, I mean, I did wonder about that, if these companies would be more inclined to try to hire American workers or maybe move as many of their people as they can over to work.
22: Well, they can't move anybody over. Exactly, right. Yeah, I mean, particularly in the current immigration climate of the United States. So, yes, they are faced with this thing. I mean, the people in the cable industry, they've been looking now, and you know, they started out across the St. Lawrence River in upstate New York, and now they think they might have to go down to South Carolina or something like that to find enough people.
6: These companies who are, you know, originating in Canada and who may have clients in the United States, who would you, you know, this may be a complex picture, but what kinds of firms would they consider their competition? Would they be American firms or maybe coming from Asia?
22: Well, both. I mean, one of the problems, again, to go back to the cable guys, is that the United States put very, very steep tariffs on Chinese exports of the products they make to the U.S. And the consequence of that has been a dramatic rise in those Chinese exports now coming to Canada. So they're kind of getting squeezed in two ways by Trump's trade actions. I mean, this cheap Chinese product coming in and then the threat of being effectively shut out of the American market.
6: Would you say that the companies that are considering this move or that have done so think about this as a long-term proposition? If the tariffs were dropped tomorrow or in 6 months or in a year, do you think they'd return to Canada?
22: Well, you know, for these smaller companies, it's going to be a huge investment. It takes time to train people, get the factories up and running. It would seem to me unlikely that they'd return. And I mean, even big companies, we saw early on, Stellantis had received a lot of government money, was in the midst of retooling its factory in Brampton, Ontario, to make a new model of Jeep, an electric and internal combustion engine version of a Jeep. And after Trump came to power, it directly because of that decided that no, that vehicle is now going to be made in Belvidere, Illinois, and the factory is still empty. The employees are still on layoff. And last week, the union that represents them said that Stellantis is thinking of selling that plant to a non-automotive company. So yeah, I don't see anything coming back, big or small. And, you know, I mean, there's no sign that GM is going to reopen the electric van plant it closed in Ontario, that it's going to add more shifts in Oshawa to its pickup truck assembly line. It's now down to one shift. Ford just signed a deal with Unifor, the Canadian union that represents its workers, that its plant's been shut for over 2 years for retooling. It was supposed to make electric vehicles. Now it's going to make heavy duty pickup trucks. It cut a shift from that operation too in that agreement. So yeah, those are not positive signs.
6: Ian, Canadian companies have always had this special relationship with American industry, going back to NAFTA and prior, I guess. There have been a lot of reasons for that in modern years. Lower healthcare costs for workers in one instance. Sometimes it's the promise that American companies will be able to, you know, get products made or get components made closer to where they'll be sold or used. I guess I'm just wondering what your sense is of, can this relationship be saved?
22: Well, you know, it isn't that old in some senses, right? Except for the automotive industry, which goes back to 1965. Before 1989, when the first Canada-U.S. Free Trade Agreement came into effect, Canadian companies generally did their business here, and American imports were restricted. We saw after that, I mean, a lot of what Canadian companies were branch plants of American corporations. They closed those branch plants and just started bringing everything from the States. Canada doesn't make a whole lot of stuff anymore. Once you get beyond automotive, aviation, pharmaceuticals, and a couple of other sectors. So, I mean, I don't, you know, whether anyone's ever going to trust the United States again in Canada is a big question. But right now, that seems a very, very distant prospect.
6: Ian Austin writes for the New York Times covering Canada. You can read his recent story,
0: from August 12th about Canadian manufacturers shifting production south at the Times website. Ian, thank you so much.
5: Thanks very much, April.
0: It's time for a short break now. When we return, the scene from Dearborn as hate groups descend to platform their message.
23: There were a ton of times where I saw big crowds forming around a fight where I just chose to walk away from for my own safety.
0: We'll speak with a reporter who was on the scene in just a moment. Stay with us.
16: You're with Stateside this afternoon here on Michigan Public. I'm Rebecca Hector.
7: The wisdom a reporter who's covered Lansing for decades and decades and decades has to share.
4: What I'd like people to know about the Capitol, not the building itself necessarily, but the concept of the Capitol is that, you know, they work for you. You're the boss. But like any good boss, you also got to know the business.
7: I'm Zoe Clark, a conversation with a new inductee into the Michigan Journalism Hall of Fame. That's on the next It's Just Politics from Michigan Public.
16: 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In the Michigan Public Weather Forecast for this afternoon, a mix of sun and clouds with scattered showers and thunderstorms for parts of mid and southeast Michigan. Highs around 80. Tonight, a slight chance of rain in the Detroit area, otherwise partly to mostly clear skies. Lows from the low 50s to low 60s.
0: This is Stateside. I'm April Baer. Yesterday, white nationalist influencer Jake Lang made good on a promise to come to Dearborn on the evening of a city council meeting with the intention of rejecting Islam.
8: The American way of life is being undermined, and it's been going on for a long time. We're reaching the boiling point.
0: It's not new for people in Dearborn to confront interlopers hoping to make political statements. You might even say that some kind of playbook has taken shape among residents in sending a counter message.
9: I feel like a lot of people are misinformed about Islam, too. Like a lot of these people that are anti-Islam and saying this is a Muslim takeover, they should do more homework before speaking on things.
0: Michigan Public's Zena Issa was around for all of this yesterday. Could you tell how many people were on site around City Hall in support of Jake Lang yesterday?
23: I would say there was a pretty even amount of protesters and counter-protesters. I feel like for every one person that was for Jake Lang, there was one person against him.
0: Whenever this comes up, as it has several times in the past, I'm always just so curious, like, how many of the people who, you know, want to reject Islam and people who want to counter protest. I'm always curious about how many of them actually live in the city. Do you have any sense of that?
23: It's funny you bring that up because the first person I encountered told me they were from Florida and they were made familiar about this crusade, end quote, from social media. And then the following people I spoke to were from Melvindale. The other were from Grand Rapids. No one I came across was from Dearborn. No one I came across even grew up in Dearborn. The closest I feel like maybe was, you know, from Melvindale, but they were all pretty far out.
0: Yeah. Zena, things like this have been staged for years now. It seems like whenever someone, be they a podcaster or, you know, an ultra-nationalist influencer or, you know, Christian nationalist wants to make a point, it seems like they just sort of set their ways up for Dearborn. How has the community responded to these things in the past? And I just wondered if last night felt very similar to you.
23: You know, the community is consistent in not caring what people think. They're very confident in who they are. They're very confident in what they believe. You could see crowds dancing. You could see crowds having educated debates, but there was also crowds that, you know, fell into the instigations and fought. But there were people who knew who they were and weren't budging. And so that's something consistent you can see with people from Dearborn. They know who they are, they're proud of where they come from, and they make it known that they're not going anywhere.
0: Yeah. I know there were some arrests last night outside, and I think one inside the council meeting too. Would you say that the scene felt chaotic at any point?
23: The scene definitely felt chaotic at many points. I at least witnessed two arrests with my own eyes. And there were a ton of times where I saw big crowds forming around the fight where I just chose to walk away from for my own safety. It definitely seemed very chaotic, but I feel like the Dearborn Police Department did a good job in keeping everyone safe.
0: From what I could tell, it seemed like a lot of what was happening, both in terms of people, you know, bringing an anti-Islamic message and counter-protests, it seemed like it was pretty located around City Hall. And there was plenty to see in social media. I saw, you know, posts of people in clown costumes and you know, holding signs. But it did feel like a lot of it was contained to this area around the municipal building. Would you say that that's something the police hope for, is that a lot of the action happens in a place where they can keep eyes on it and they can respond to what's happening if problems crop up and if fights are cropping up?
23: So the location of the city council meeting was very intentional. Usually it's in a different location, but they held it at this library because of the distance from the police department, I believe. And so they had eyes on the chaos that was going on. So, yeah, it was very intentional where they held the meeting. Usually it's somewhere deep in East Dearborn, but they changed it last minute when they understood there was going to be a large crowd.
0: Anything else stand out to you about what happened yesterday?
23: What stood out to me was the amount of people that took time to peacefully argue their views. I think there could have been a lot more friction, but there were a lot of counter-protesters who were there that just wanted to learn why people were protesting their religion, their way of life, their city. And of course, chaos erupted, but there were many encounters of two people from opposite sides talking like neighbors.
0: Zena Issa reports from Michigan Public's newsroom. If you'd like to see her stories on what happened yesterday, you can read them at the Michigan Public website. Hey, Zena, thank you.
23: Thank you so much.
0: Kalamazoo State Hospital used to be one of the largest employers in the city of Kalamazoo. In the late 1950s, it had a staff of 900 people, and the patient load was more than 3,000. But before it was known as the State Hospital, it was the Michigan Asylum for the Insane. And while the institution offered some innovations in mental health treatment, the state-funded hospital had plenty of flaws. Rachel Clark is with the Archives of Michigan, and she joins us now to talk about this piece of Michigan medical history. I'm very curious about the state hospital, though. What prompted the establishment of a big facility like this in Kalamazoo?
10: There were a couple things going on to prompt this. The first was the population of Michigan was simply growing. We became a state in 1837, and by the late 1840s, we had grown considerably, and with that, there is an increased need for psychiatric care. Prior to Kalamazoo opening, the county poor farms were sort of taking the brunt of that care for whatever reason, and whoever was

0: in maximalism. Was it always intended to be as big as it became?
1: Not really. In the mid-19th century, when it was designed and started, there was this belief that a mental illness or quote-unquote insanity could be cured if you caught it early enough. So the idea was that people would come in, they would get treatment for whatever malady was impacting them, but they would be able to be released. So initially, it was just believed, it was built to have 250 patients max. But as time went on, the reality of that became clear, and it was no longer a temporary solution for some people.
0: I mean, it's hard to get my head around the scale of the hospital at its high point. I mean, 3,000 patients, that's almost a small town in and of itself.
1: They functioned like small towns. Most of the state hospitals by the mid-1900s, so 1950s, 1940s, they did function like small towns. They had their own libraries and laundries and farms and water sources and power sources. So they did not only function like a town, they were populated like a town.
0: What do we know about what it would have been like to live there and be treated inside?
1: Sort of depends on when you were treated. So the early days, it was, again, because it was believed that a lot of these illnesses could be cured, and a lot of them could, don't get me wrong. So the design of the facility was open air, very large rooms, people could kind of had freedom of movement, and then there was a lot more sort of modern day therapy in terms of talking and just sort of getting away from whatever was seen as what was causing your problem. As time went on and it became clear that some of these illnesses needed different kinds of treatment, sometimes treatment that was not available in the early 20th century, it was pretty rough in a lot of cases living there and working there. It wasn't as great as they originally intended.
0: Yeah. When we think about 19th century asylums, it's hard not to think about female patients, women who more often than not were probably brought there against their will. And we know that abuse and mistreatment definitely happened, and certainly misdiagnosis, which, you know, we're not exactly free from that at this stage of medical evolution, too. Is there anything you can say about the range of patients who were brought to the Kalamazoo facility and the stories of how they came there?
1: It's a wide range. Initially, the idea was that there would be half and half men and women. And actually, the first patients at the facility in the first year were all women. And they were younger than you would imagine. They were all about under the age of 50. And they went in for the diagnoses back then were very generic. You know, it would be melancholia, or it would be sadness, or you see all sorts of very generic descriptions of the diagnoses for women. And then the men are coming in the early 1860s, and theirs are very similar in terms of melancholia, but some of their diagnoses are also a little bit more behavioral I don't know how to say this, hang on. Their diagnoses were a little more about how they behaved in public. So a lot of substance abuse issues that you see in men, I saw one story in one of the reports about a man who was just wandering around town talking to himself. So the county kind of brought him in. So it's a wide range, but initially it was believed that it would be 50-50 in terms of men and women.
0: Yeah. The hospital's first superintendent was a man named Dr. Edward Van Dusen. Can you tell us anything about him?
1: He was an interesting person. He was from New York, and he actually worked at the New York Lunatic Asylum in 1855. And he had visited Michigan and was very interested in what Kalamazoo could become. And this is only a few years before it actually opened. But the town and the hospital was having a really hard time getting funds appropriated to complete the buildings. It was vastly underfunded, even from the beginning. And so he was able to kind of come in and talk to the legislature and convince them

0: of what great things Kalamazoo was actually going to offer the people of Michigan. So he was able to secure about $100,000 in appropriations to finish the hospital. And then he became the first superintendent. He was very forward-thinking. He was very much inspired by this idea of sort of clean air, clean living care for patients. So no restraints, no, you know, small rooms, no isolation. All of those things were he was not in favor of. And so he brought those ideas to Kalamazoo.
1: I read that medical restraints were actually abolished from the hospital in 1906. Mm-hmm. That was probably considered quite innovative at the time, wasn't it?
0: It was the thinking of actually the whole thinking of psychiatric care and mental health care in the early 20th century was changing. And this idea that restraints were necessary was also sort of at the forefront of that. You also, in 1911, see name changes in the asylums in Michigan. They are all now called state hospitals because they are seen not so much as an asylum, but they are seen as caring for these individuals. So you see a lot of changes in the early 20th century. And then as the 20th century goes on, you see pharmaceutical treatments coming into play. And that also is changing sort of the landscape of mental health care.
1: Was the hospital innovative in that regard as well in terms of pharmaceutical treatments?
0: It was. In hindsight, it's not great. It's very actually terrible treatment. So in the 1930s, you're getting treatments like metrazole, and which induces seizures. So it was seen that seizures could combat schizophrenic behaviors.
1: Wait. Seizures as a treatment for schizophrenia?
0: Yeah. It was seen that they were sort of dueling forces. And if you could get seizures, if a person could have a seizure, it would sort of clear out their system and clear out their brain and sort of help with that sort of treatment. You also get insulin shock therapy, which has the opposite effect and actually puts a patient in a coma with the idea of their brain healing from whatever is happening with them. So you do get pharmaceutical treatments initially, but they are now in hindsight are not seen as the standard of care at all.
1: Am I getting it right that dementia patients were sometimes brought to the hospital?
0: Yes. Yep. You do see that in all of the state hospitals, actually, elderly patients coming in because their care just becomes too much for their family, too much for the county. The county doesn't have a facility for them that can treat that. So they do end up in one of the state hospitals as they age.
1: Being a state-funded institution, I imagine that sometimes the hospital became a political football. Was its opening at all contentious, or do we know how people in Kalamazoo felt about having the hospital in their town?
0: So it was a little contentious. The people of Kalamazoo were a bit torn. So you get this idea of, you know, it's going to be a lot of jobs, as you said, at its height. It has 900 people working there. But nobody really wanted to have a hospital in their town. You run into the same thing when Newberry opened in the 1880s or 1890. The town itself doesn't want the hospital there, but they also like the idea of having the jobs and the funding. So it was a bit of both, but it was received well in the end as it sort of developed itself.
1: The decline of the hospital, was that related to changes in medical technique or more a function of, again, the state funding and political considerations?
0: It was both. By the time the state hospitals, they start talking about closing them. So in the 1980s, the conversation starts coming up. Kalamazoo sees a decline in patients and in staff. Some of that is due to funding, and some of it is due to changes in care. You start to see pharmaceutical treatments that do work. So the medical care and the pharmaceutical care that they can get allows them to go back out into the public and go home, and it helps to treat whatever it is that they are suffering from or whatever it is that got them sent to the hospital in the first place. But you do also see expenses going up. It's incredibly expensive to run those hospitals. And we get financial issues in the 70s and 80s, and it just is no longer at the forefront of what people want to fund or what the government wants to fund. So you do start to hear these conversations in the 80s and then into the 90s about closing the hospitals to save money. The part of the reason for it was to put community care, community health care, at the forefront of mental health care and send people back home into their home counties for care, which sort of is going back to the original reason the hospitals were built in the first place, was to remove the burden, the financial burden, or just the physical burden of caring for people at the county level. So by the 1990s, it's coming full circle, and the care is being put back to the counties and community health programs.
1: Rachel Clark of the Archives of Michigan. Rachel, thank you so much for speaking with us.
0: Thank you so much for having me.
1: That wraps it up for Stateside. It's Just Politics is next. I'm April Baer. Thank you so much for listening. We'll see you tomorrow.
2: You're listening to Michigan Public. I'm Rebecca Hector. Good afternoon. Florida progressive Angie Nixon won yesterday's Democratic primary for a U.S. Senate seat, despite her moderate opponent's huge financial advantage.
3: Good old-fashioned grassroots organizing is the way to go. 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
2: 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It's 3:40.
6: From Michigan Public, this is It's Just Politics. I'm Zoe Clark. This week, we're going to do something a little different. Instead of talking about a certain political race or a significant piece of legislation, we're going to talk to a reporter who's been covering it all for half a century. John Lindstrom is the former publisher of Gongwer News Service in Lansing. He's retired now, but he started his career as a student beat reporter and spent a few years covering the intersection of business and policy with Crane's Detroit Business. But the vast majority of his career was with Gongwer. Gongwer is basically the paper of record for all things state politics. It's the industry news read by me and Rick and all the journalists, politicians, and lobbyists alike to stay in touch with what's happening at the state capitol. And it's in part because of John's leadership at Gongwer that he was inducted recently into the Michigan Journalism Hall of Fame. Because John spent so many years covering the state capitol and a half a dozen governors, we asked him to come talk about his long career and how Lansing has changed along the way. John Lindstrom, welcome to It's Just Politics.
7: How are you?
6: So, when did you first start covering state politics?
7: Well, I did a little bit of it off and on when I was at the State News at Michigan State. I covered the administration for Michigan State, so I covered the president's office, but that ended up involving things like the budget that the university would get. So every now and then I would be downtown watching the legislature as they worked on the budget. And then the first newspaper job I got after college was for a small weekly in Fenton, or Fenton as we always said, which is outside Flint. And I ended up covering a bunch of local governments, Fenton Township, sometimes the city council, various school boards, which of course would wrap itself up into what was happening with the state and what was going on there. Sometimes I'd have to talk to the state legislators. Same thing when I went to the Adrian Daily Telegram. I covered county government and also covered elections and politics. So in bits and pieces, I covered state government that way. And then my old roommate had gone to work for Gongwer News Service. And he decided to go get a law degree. And so he was going to Wayne, I think, is where he went for his law degree. And he suggested that they talk to me. I talked to them, and they hired me. So in 1977, in September of 77, I started covering state government for Gongwer News Service. In total, I covered state government directly for Gongwer for almost 40 years.
6: What's your favorite story you've covered?
7: Oh, wow. Covering the state? I would say, in many respects, it was the hardest story. It was the most, in many respects, the most significant story. And in the end, becomes my favorite story, and that was the development and passage of Proposal A, which changed, of course, school financing. I was there the fateful night in July of 1993 when the Senate voted to eliminate all property taxes for education. And the next day, the House went along with that, and that began the almost endless struggle to figure out a way of financing schools in this state, which ended at about noon on Christmas Eve in 1993. And it was sort of like never ending. You were there all the time. I mean, we had just moved back to East Lansing. We had bought a house. I'd be out of the house by 7:30 in the morning. I'd get back at 11:30 at night, and I'd walk through and say, oh, we're painting today. I had no idea, you know. Oh, look at that. We've got a new kitchen counter. How about that? I didn't know that was happening. And it just went. It just was like that way all the time. The last several days before they finally reached resolution, at midnight, the legislature broke, and the leaders, the two speakers, the Senate Majority Leader, the Senate Minority Leader, Dick Posthumus and John Cherry, those two, went into a overnight meeting with Governor Engler to try to work out a final deal. And Phil Arthur Holtz, who was the Republican majority floor leader, said, well, if you come back over here about 4 o'clock in the morning, we're going to have a deal. So you guys just all come back at 4 o'clock in the morning. And I thought to myself, okay, I guess I can go home, get a couple hours sleep, and be back at 4 o'clock. And I thought, who the hell am I kidding? Who's going to give a damn at 4 o'clock in the morning what's been done? I'll just come back at the normal time. So, but that's how crazy it had gotten. And that final session that finally ended at about noon on Christmas Eve, we were in session for close to 36, 38 hours. I mean, just nonstop, me working. People were sleeping on the floor. People were passed out on chairs. It was crazy. It was just crazy. So it was an incredibly intense, fierce situation, and yet it was the most consequential action the legislature had taken in decades. And of course, we still operate under that, and there's been talk now about making changes to what happened with Proposal A, especially the pop-up tax if you sell your house and things like that. But in the end, that probably was overall the most intense and therefore my favorite story to have covered.
6: How has Lansing changed since then?
7: Well, if you go back through the whole history, back to the 70s, the thing that has changed the most dramatically is the partisanship and the extreme end of partisanship. I'm not saying things were perfect back in the 70s and then in the 60s. And I have kind of a personal theory about why things may have worked better back then. But people understood that things had to get done. And it didn't matter if you were a Republican or a Democrat. This stuff had to get done. And there was a way you could make decisions on certain things. And you haven't changed your values or your belief as a Democrat or your values or belief as a Republican. But you got this stuff done. I mean, as an example, there was a situation where we had a number of horrific vehicle accidents involving double-bottom trailers, semi-tractor trailers that carried two loads, and especially those that carried fuel. And these tankers would flip over, blow up, and, you know, incinerate anybody who was within 30 or 40 yards. And you had a number of deaths. And something needed to be done. And you had the trucking industry arguing against doing this, and you had families of the victims and the auto safety people screaming that you had to just ban these double tankers anyway. And in some states, they had triples, and they wanted to go to triple. The truckers did. And they worked out a deal. They worked out an arrangement. Republicans and Democrats together worked it out, and they said, you can do this, but you have to meet certain safety requirements. And you can't carry these things in certain highly populated areas and things like that. And the problem immediately went away. Hmm. We've not had a serious accident like that since. Democrats voted for it. Republicans voted for it. I'd put a bet out that you couldn't get a deal like that, period. No. It would all be one side in the end, and it would therefore be an agreement that, in the end, the majority of people don't agree with. And this has been ongoing and growing. I mean, when I came back in 1993, I was astonished at how partisan the legislature had gotten at that point. And that seems like good times now compared. I mean, they worked out Proposal A. They found a way of doing this. They couldn't do that now. I don't see any possible way they could do that now.
6: You said you had a personal theory as to why.
7: Well, I think many people are familiar with Tom Brokaw's book, The Greatest Generation. My parents were part of that generation. These are the people that lived through the Great Depression and World War II. They figured out how to get things done because they didn't have a choice. It's sad in so many respects that there are very few people left who can talk directly about the effects of the Depression and World War II. Doesn't matter what you feel, doesn't matter what you think. We've got a goddamn problem here, and we've got to fix it. And so many of the legislators at that time, in the 1970s, were from that era, had been born in the early 20th century, or if they hadn't been, they were born in the late 30s or the early 40s, and they had some memory or their parents had been involved with it. They understood that you find a way to figure out a problem. I hate to say it, to a certain degree, starting with the boomers, and then it didn't get any better, generations X and then Z and the millennials, a sense of, I don't have to get along with them. I don't care. If you're not going to do what I want, then screw you. And unfortunately, to a large degree, that's what's become, even though we know that people want people to figure their problems out. And even though we know if you take politics out of it, inherently we understand that we need to be a part of a solution. And yet when it comes down to finding a solution politically, figuring out how to reach agreement, we've given up trying.
6: We're speaking with John Lindstrom, longtime Lansing journalist, former publisher of Gongwer News Service, and an inductee this year into the Michigan Journalism Hall of Fame. John, which governor was most interesting to cover?
7: Well, every one of them was interesting in their own way. Now, I honestly think that William Milliken was arguably the greatest governor the state ever had. Republican, but he was more than able to work with Democrats. And the reason I say that is because we started undergoing a massive economic change about that time in the 70s. You had the oil crisis, the first oil crisis after the Yom Kippur War between Israel and the Arab states. There was the oil boycott. So that changed the whole industry. All of a sudden, the industry didn't give a damn about mileage at that time. You know, you get a mile a gallon, they were fine. That changed the whole industry. All of a sudden, international autos became a big deal. Michigan struggled, and Milliken was on top of that change, moving Michigan to a change in its economy. Its economy still is maybe a little too heavily oriented on manufacturing, but the economy is balanced out much better. He was also very involved in the start of the environmental movement. He was very involved in a lot of aspects on civil rights, and that means not just in terms of the races, but also in terms of women's rights, the start of the effort to get involved with gay rights, things like that. He was very involved in that. So he was, I think, the best governor, the greatest governor we've had. Every one of the governors we've had has been pretty good. I mean, I think we were fortunate in having overall pretty good governors. I had my disagreements with every one of them, personally disagreements with every one of them. And some of them, I mean, the advantage that Milliken and then Jim Blanchard and then John Engler all have is that they were in the government system. They understood how government works. That became a problem to a certain degree for Governor Granholm, Jennifer Granholm. She had been Attorney General, but still really had not been heavily involved in the day-to-day in terms of making government work, working with the different branches. So that took her some time to work out. Same with Governor Rick Snyder. As a businessman, and I think this is one of the things that business people need to understand, is you can't run a government like a business, because government ain't a business. It has a whole different function and purpose. You also have to remember that you were part of a process which involves other people. I mean, when he started, I think Snyder figured, well, I want you guys to do this, and then didn't understand why it wasn't getting done the way he wanted it done. There's an old story that when Eisenhower was president, a friend of his said, well, what's the big difference between being a general and being a president? And he said, when you're a general, you tell people to do things, they do them. And that, to a certain degree, that's true with being a governor. You have to learn how to work with the different branches of government, especially with the legislature. One of the more fascinating people that I dealt with was a state representative, Bill Ryan, William Ryan, of Detroit, former speaker, probably the most consequential state legislator in Michigan history. He really, himself, you wouldn't think this is the guy who could do it. He wasn't a blowhard. He was just a, you know, simple, basic guy. But he knew how to get things done. He knew how to organize things. And he got the legislature into a structure where it was a genuine equal to the governor and made it so that the three branches could be equally powerful. So, you know, Snyder figured it out, as did Governor Granholm. Governor Whitmer was in the legislature. Each of them had their own issues. Each of them had their own problems. I mean, we certainly saw that with the last session, where, and that's part of the issue where we talk about the extreme partisanship. I'm baffled by how it was Governor Whitmer had a completely Democratic-controlled legislature and yet could not get some of the basic things finished and done. I don't know why they didn't use that power. Blanchard, in many respects, was fun, because if you think about, here's a guy you'd like to go out and have a beer with. I mean, Blanchard was that kind of guy, you know. In fact, I went to opening day for the Tigers, 85, 86, 87, something like that. My dad, for business purposes, had season tickets. So I'm there with a friend of mine, a guy who was an editor at the Free Press at the time. And they're playing the Red Sox. I remember that. I forget who was at bat, but somebody hit this foul ball that bounced over by one of the box seats, and this guy in a blue blazer is falling over the seats trying to grab this ball, and are all these other guys grabbing him. I'm looking at my buddy and I said, look at that dope. Look at that dope. Well, they pull him up, and the dope is the governor of the state of Michigan. And so there's Blanchard going, and of course he's holding up the ball and showing it to everyone. So, I mean, he was, you know, he could be a very fun guy, you know, in his own way.
6: What do you want people to know about the state capital? What should someone know about Lansing?
7: What I'd like people to know about the capital, not the building itself necessarily, but the concept of the capital, is that, you know, they work for you. You're the boss. But like any good boss, you also got to know the business. You got to know what's supposed to be done, how it's supposed to be done. You're the ones running the show. You need to know how to run it. You're the ones that need to understand what the processes are. And you're the ones that need to really understand what the facts are. And you need to really demand to have it. You want to listen to Fox. You want to listen to MSN Now, I guess they call it. Fine. I don't care. But you need to have a basis and verifiable fact. You need to know what is actually happening, why it's happening. You need to know what the background of it is. This is happening because this happened then. That happened because that happened before it. And on and on and on. Why do we have the issues we have right now with Proposal A and the pop-up tax and that sort of thing? It was because we were trying to find a more equitable way to finance schools. And from that, now maybe we need to make changes to it. But that's why. We didn't just do this for fun. It happened because it was something that needed to be done. So that's what I would say. The capital is really everybody in this state, everybody in this country. So act like you know what you're doing.
6: John Lindstrom, longtime Capital journalist, former publisher of Gongwer News Service, and still writing columns for the Detroit Free Press. John, it's been a pleasure.
7: Well, it's been a great fun talking with you. Thank you so much.

And a reminder, if you're looking for more political news, sign up for the It's Just Politics newsletter. We'll be in your inbox every Friday afternoon with the Michigan elections and political news of the week. 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And that is It's Just Politics for today. I am Zoe Clark. We are off next week, but we will be back in September. Talk to you then.

0: charged with anything in connection with Morons, but Paul's Senate committee earlier this month held Fauci in contempt of Congress for refusing to answer questions at a hearing. Jennifer Jones runs the Center for Science and Democracy at the Union of Concerned Scientists. She says the Trump administration has been attacking scientists in many ways.
1: Criminal prosecutions of scientists is a classic authoritarian tactic.
0: But Robert Fisher, a Boston attorney who was not involved in the Morons case, says the charges against him appear solid.
2: When you're a government official, you're sworn an oath, you're working for a federal agency, you're just held to a higher standard.
0: Morons, who's 78, could face 5 years in prison and a fine of up to $250,000 when he is sentenced in November. Rob Stein, NPR News.
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4: And this is Michigan Public. I'm Rebecca Hector. Good afternoon. 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
4: 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In the Michigan Public weather forecast for tonight, the Detroit area has a slight chance of rain, otherwise partly to mostly clear. Lows from the low 50s to low 60s. It's 4:30.
3: It's All Things Considered from NPR News. I'm Juana Summers.
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8: Live from NPR News in Culver City, California, I'm Dwayne Brown. President Trump says he doesn't think the Supreme Court will stop construction of his new White House ballroom. The High Court is expected to weigh in this week on whether or not the president needs congressional approval. NPR's Deepa Shivram reports.
9: Trump showed off his construction projects to members of the press on the White House South Lawn.
10: Like, I'm fixing the country, we're fixing the White House too.
9: Nearby is another construction project that's been in the works for more than a year. The new White House ballroom that would also have a hospital and a drone port, the White House says. In the coming days, the Supreme Court will decide on the next steps for the ballroom. Trump thinks the court will rule in his favor.
10: And it's a lawsuit that should have never been even allowed to be brought.
9: Trump has been tied up in several politically unpopular construction projects at the White House and around D.C. That's as the war with Iran also drags down the president's approval ratings. Deepa Shivaram, NPR News, The White House.
8: Ukraine and Russia carried out another prisoner of war exchange today, as NPR's Anna Polomarenko reports from Kyiv. 103 Ukrainian defenders have returned home.
11: Ukrainian ombudsman Dmytro Lubinets released footage of the first moments the freed prisoners spent on Ukrainian land. It's like a dream. I can't even believe I'm home, says an exhausted but happy Ukrainian soldier. Lieutenant General Oleg Ivashenko, head of the coordination headquarters, was personally present at the exchange. He thanked all the agencies directly involved in the return of Ukrainian POWs and emphasized that the negotiation process for the return of Ukrainians is ongoing. More than 9,700 Ukrainian servicemen have returned as part of prisoners' exchanges since the start of the Russian full-scale invasion. Hanna Polomarenko, NPR News, Kyiv.
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4: With Michigan Public News, I'm Rebecca Hector. Michigan Attorney General Dana Nessel plans to file another request for rehearing with the U.S. Department of Energy over Consumers Energy's J.H. Campbell coal-fired power plant. The plant was scheduled to close in May 2025, but has been forced to remain operational for over a year with the DOE citing an energy emergency. The rehearing request is required before the decision can be challenged in court. Ted Kelly is the director and lead

0: established for that reason, but it is one reason that they're scanning the books now.
1: That was Emmanuel Myberg, a reporter with 404 Media. Thanks so much.
0: Thank you.
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4: 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Where does that leave U.S. allies in the Gulf? Meanwhile, Trump insists the Strait of Hormuz remains open and operating, but what's actually happening there? On the next Morning Edition from NPR News.
3: Morning Edition is tomorrow from 5 to 9. 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In the Michigan Public weather forecast for tonight, a slight chance of rain for the Detroit area. Otherwise, partly to mostly clear skies, lows from the low 50s to low 60s. Tomorrow, lots of sun with a few cloudier spots, highs around 80. It's 5:30. It's All Things Considered from NPR News. I'm Elsa Chang.
1: And I'm Juana Summers. Coming up, the first scientific data from Oregon's experiment to legalize and regulate psilocybin.
5: And to see that the whole thing did not blow up in this regulated business environment is definitely good news.
2: That story and more coming up after the summary of the day's news.
6: Live from NPR News in Culver City, California, I'm Duane Brown. The United Arab Emirates says it's suspending all trade with Iran. This after it came under Iranian missile attack. NPR's Adil Al-Shawchi has more.
7: The Emirati Ministry of Foreign Affairs announced that it was halting all trade, commercial exchanges, and financial transactions with Iran until further notice after what it called, quote, regional escalations. On Tuesday, the UAE's defense ministry said Iranian missiles fell in open water. The Iranian foreign minister denied the allegation. The UAE came under intense fire as Iran targeted U.S. installations in the Gulf and Jordan at the beginning of the almost six-month war that shows no sign of ending. The latest sanction will put increasing pressure on Iran as the U.S. prepares to expand its economic restrictions on the country. Hadil Al-Shalchi, NPR News, Istanbul.
6: The Justice Department is pushing back on former FBI Director James Comey's allegations that his criminal case over a social media post is improper and vindictive. Federal prosecutors are urging a judge to deny Comey's bid to have the case dismissed, as we hear from NPR's Ryan Lucas.
8: In a new court filing, federal prosecutors deny that Comey is being selectively targeted for prosecution. They say the decision to pursue the case was made without any influence from the attorney general or the president. Comey is charged with making threats against President Trump in a photo posted on social media of seashells arranged to say 8647. Prosecutors argue that, quote, there is no serious dispute, end quote, that the photo could be viewed as a violent threat against Trump, and they urged the court to deny Comey's bid to have the case dismissed. Comey asked a judge to throw out the case last month, arguing that he is being singled out because of his criticism of Trump. Ryan Lucas, NPR News, Washington.
6: Stocks rebounded on Wall Street after some positive earnings reports, including from Target. This is NPR.
3: With Michigan Public News, I'm Rebecca Hector. Democratic gubernatorial nominee Jocelyn Benson named State Senate Majority Leader Winnie Brinks as her running mate today. Michigan Public's Colin Jackson has more.
9: Please join me in welcoming Senate Majority Leader Winnie Brinks to be the next Lieutenant Governor of Michigan.
10: The announcement took place at a brew pub in the Grand Rapids East Hills neighborhood, surrounded by supporters and local elected officials. Brinks, who represents part of Grand Rapids, brings both a West Michigan presence and legislative experience to the ticket. Brinks says she's looking forward to bringing that depth.
11: And I think it's really a strength to have so many strong relationships with legislators already, and I think that will help us move our agenda.
10: The Republican ticket includes Congressman John James and his running mate, State Representative Jay DeBoyer. I'm Colin Jackson in Grand Rapids.
3: Far-right anti-Islam activist Jake Lang and groups of his followers gathered outside a Dearborn City Council meeting last night to protest what they believe is the takeover of Dearborn by Muslims. Verbal and physical fights broke out between those demonstrators and counter-protesters. Police say 22 people were arrested on misdemeanor charges.

0: continue talks with Iran. Where does that leave U.S. allies in the Gulf? Meanwhile, Trump insists the Strait of Hormuz remains open and operating, but what's actually happening there? On the next Morning Edition from NPR News.
1: 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In Michigan Public weather for tonight, partly to mostly clear skies, the Detroit area has a slight chance of rain. Lows from the low 50s to low 60s. It's 6:30.
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3: In Los Angeles, I'm Kai Rizdal. It is Wednesday today, the 19th of August. Good as it always is to have you along, everybody. So, true story. We were going to take a day off from the bond market today. Can't go to that well too many times, you know. But then the Treasury Department changed our minds when it decided this morning, you know what? Those yields on the 30-year bond are a little too high for our liking. So we've brought Robin Brooks back again. He's a senior fellow at the Brookings Institution. Hi, Robin.
4: Great to be with you, Kai.
3: Okay, layman's terms, please. What did Treasury do this morning?
4: So Treasury buyback is basically announcing that you're going to buy literally long-term Treasury bonds back. And remember, Kai, that yields, which is basically the interest rate on bonds, moves inversely with prices. So when you buy something back, the price goes up and the yield goes down. So this is something the Treasury announced because basically the pain threshold for yields going up was crossed.
3: Do you think that Secretary Bessent has solved the underlying problem that you and I discussed yesterday?
4: So, the problem is fiscal policy, right? We have deficits that in a non-crisis period, we don't have COVID, we don't have the pandemic. We have a deficit of 7% of GDP, give or take. And if you want yields to come down sustainably, then that is what you need to rein in. I would call what we're doing now, this buyback, I would call it financial engineering. It is really shuffling the deck chairs.
3: There will come a time then, one might infer, that the markets are going to, you know, wise up, as it were, and do with yields what they will.
4: Totally, Kai. In fact, markets today are doing very much that. The dollar is tumbling and gold is going through the roof. Gold and precious metals across the board are up 4 or 5%. Bitcoin is up 6%. So remember, Kai, last year, this time, the debasement trade that was all about precious metals got going. We had crazy rallies in precious metals across the board. That's what the market is trading, and it is basically trading debasement and fiscal dysfunction.
3: All right, for the non-financial types among us, debasement trade in 30 seconds, please. What is that?
4: It is basically markets saying, hey, wait a minute, fiscal policy is out of control. The government is unable to get on top of this. It is going to print money to inflate away the value of debt. And so the market buys safe havens, of which precious metals are one expression.
3: I really, really

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2: This is The World. I'm Carolyn Beeler. Loneliness is killing people. The World Health Organization reports that more than 800,000 people die each year due to problems connected to loneliness. Social isolation has been linked to increased risk of stroke, heart disease, and diabetes. And the problem is growing across countries, cultures, and demographics. But what about the solutions? That's where we're focusing today as we kick off our new series, The Loneliness Diagnosis. We're starting in the UK, which in 2018 became the first country to develop a national loneliness strategy. Alex Smith helped shape the UK's action plan. He's a researcher and fellow at the Harvard Kennedy School, and I asked him to define loneliness.
3: The official definition that's most widely reported in the UK is that loneliness is the difference between the number and the quality of the relationships that you need and the number and the quality of the relationships that you have. Personally, I've always referred to it as perhaps something more than that. I think of it as a kind of systemic and economic cause and consequence to so many of the social ills that we have. I see it as a personal crisis for the people who experience it. Obviously, loneliness is also a human emotion, just like joy or happiness or sadness. So we shouldn't seek to eradicate it totally. I also see it as a public health crisis. As you said, it leads to strokes, depression, heart attacks, dementia, many other conditions too. But I also see it as a political crisis because our withdrawal from one another leads to educational inequality, discrimination, othering, homelessness. Just about any social ill that you can think of is both a cause and a consequence of the loneliness crisis.
2: So we're going to dig into a lot of what you just talked about throughout this conversation, but I want to talk first about the UK context and what prompted this national loneliness strategy. What were officials seeing in the population that kind of raised a red flag?
3: Well, I think firstly, before officials, it was people working in the community context who were really seeing more and more people, especially older people in the first instance, people in their 70s and 80s who were reporting loneliness or who didn't have the vocabulary to report it in that way, but who were giving signs of loneliness or social isolation. So it was people working in education, in healthcare, in older care. And it wasn't actually until there were concerted campaigns through philanthropy, civil society, that the government really started to pay attention to this. And in particular, I would say there was a UK leader named Joe Cox, who was a real voice for the prominence of loneliness, but also how catastrophic loneliness could be. Tragically, then in 2016, Joe Cox was sadly murdered, which, of course, gave prominence to, paradoxically, ironically, and tragically, to her voice, but also made people in the population pay more attention to the issue of loneliness. And so there was a kind of slow burning snowballing, if that's not to mix a metaphor, towards concerted impact by the UK government, which culminated in 2018.
2: So let's talk about some of the causes here. I think sometimes people think of loneliness as an individual problem, but there are structural factors, social factors that influence it. Could we talk about some of those? What was causing this loneliness crisis in the UK?
3: So in my view, it's social change. You know, more people are living alone than ever before. We have an aging population. We also have a worklessness problem with people under the age of 25, young people finding it difficult to get into jobs or studying. But also there's a participatory crisis as well. People are not participating as much in trade unions or associations or local community organizations. People are not attending faith groups as often as they were 30 or 40 years ago. People are not getting married as often as they were 30 or 40 years ago. So there's a confluence of factors which have led to our societies changing, certainly in the UK, I think in many other countries around the world.

0: KRX.
1: The World comes to you right here on Michigan Public. I'm Edith Pendle. 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
2: 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It's 8 o'clock.
3: From Michigan Public, this is Stateside. I'm April Baer. Today, some Canadian companies take drastic measures trying to survive an era of U.S. tariffs.
4: I mean, the one thing that is very, very clear from polling is that the anger and resentment towards the United States continues to rise amongst Canadians.
3: Also, Dearborn responds to a white nationalist influencer's visit.
5: There were a ton of times where I saw big crowds forming around the fight, where I just chose to walk away from for my own safety.
3: And we have a look back on the legacy of the Kalamazoo State Hospital. In the 19th century, it was known as the Kalamazoo Asylum for the Insane.
6: Most of the state hospitals by the mid-1900s, so 1950s, 1940s, they did function like small towns.
3: That's coming up today, along with this week's edition of It's Just Politics. Stay with us.
7: Live from NPR News in Washington, I'm Ryland Barton. The United Arab Emirates says it's suspending all trade with Iran after it came under Iranian missile attack. NPR's Hadil Al-Shalchi reports.
8: The Emirati Ministry of Foreign Affairs announced that it was halting all trade, commercial exchanges, and financial transactions with Iran until further notice after what it called, quote, regional escalations. On Tuesday, the UAE's defense ministry said Iranian missiles fell in open water. The Iranian foreign minister denied the allegation. The UAE came under intense fire as Iran targeted U.S. installations in the Gulf and Jordan at the beginning of the almost six-month war that shows no sign of ending. The latest sanction will put increasing pressure on Iran as the U.S. prepares to expand its economic restrictions on the country. Hadil Al-Shalchi, NPR News, Istanbul.
7: The Navy has confirmed that a destroyer with about 300 sailors suffered a major breakdown in the Pacific Ocean last month that left it without power for 4 days. A Navy spokesperson says generators on the USS Benfold malfunctioned. Crew went without drinking water, meals, functioning toilets, and air conditioning for 4 days. The incident was first reported by U.S. Naval Institute News. The Pentagon has been grappling with questions about sailors' mental health and the military ability to supply ships during the Iran war. Meta had a culture that obsessed with user numbers and pushed safety to the side. That's according to testimony from a former employee turned whistleblower. NPR's John Ruich has more on the landmark child safety trial underway in California.
9: Arturo Bejar worked as an employee and consultant at Meta, focused on user safety. He testified that the culture of the company, created by CEO Mark Zuckerberg, made it, quote, practically impossible to effectively address known risks to teens. Bejar said features that the company has introduced are, quote, designed to fail because they're optional and not the default. Bejar is a key witness for a consortium of states that have sued Meta, alleging that it violated consumer protection and child data protection laws and lied to the public about risks its platforms posed. Meta denies the accusations. And to note, the Chan Zuckerberg Initiative, a charity founded by Zuckerberg and his wife, is a financial supporter of NPR. John Ruich, NPR News.
7: Moderna shares more than double after announcing initial results of an experimental cancer treatment. The company has been studying a treatment for the deadly skin cancer melanoma. It combines Moderna's mRNA-based cancer therapy with Keytruda, a drug maker by pharmaceutical company Merck. The treatment improved outcomes for melanoma patients who've already had surgery to remove their cancer. The new results have not yet been peer-reviewed or published in a medical journal. Many Federal Reserve officials think the central bank will have to lift its key short-term interest rate in the coming months if inflation doesn't subside. That's according to minutes of last month's Fed meeting released today. U.S. stocks rose today. This is NPR News from Washington. The Ebola outbreak in Congo has reached 5,000 cases as responders warn it is spreading at an unprecedented speed, outpacing efforts to slow it in the country's remotest regions. There have been more than 2,300 deaths as of Sunday. The outbreak has infected and killed more people at a greater speed than any other outbreak in history. Much of Arizona is under an extreme heat warning. Around Phoenix, 81 heat-related deaths have been confirmed this year, more than double the number reported at this point last summer. From member station KJZZ, Catherine Davis-Young has more.
0: Maricopa County had seen decreases in heat-related deaths for the last 2 years after local governments made major investments to combat the problem. Officials say it's too early to know why the trend now appears to be reversing.